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0: 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Shaky Graves and Dope Lemon at Art Park, July 22nd.

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0: 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I heard my mother sing a word back when I was a child.
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0: 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Shaky Graves and Dope Lemon at Art Park, July 22nd.

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1: And there's a small community in Surrey, and that is where I watched the match. And there were some pretty good celebrations when the final whistle went on what was a 0-0 draw with England.

0: Like, that draw against England might as well have been a win. These guys have been screaming all game, and they are delighted. Ghana are on the brink of qualifying for the knockout phases. It's incredible to be here. Get top of the group.
1: Of course! We are now waiting on Croatia, and it's going to be massive. Yes! This is the power of commitment and the luck to win.
0: How do you feel after that?
1: Amazing! Oh my God! Represent, man. We're so doing this.
0: It's so good to see so many Ghanaians here supporting the team.
1: No, it really is. Oh my God, I'm so glad I came. I wasn't going to come out here today, but I'm so glad I did.
0: You got the football bug.
1: Oh yeah. Oh yeah. Thank you. That was amazing, amazing game. Woo! Amazing. Let's go, Ghana! Let's go!
2: So, yeah. Absolutely jubilant scenes in Surrey as Ghana got a important 0-0 draw. And pretty interesting twist of fate. So, if Ghana finished second in their group, or if

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5: Good morning, I'm Amy Martinez. An Australian man broke the world record to become the loudest person on the planet. 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
7: This is Morning Edition from NPR News. I'm Michelle Martin.
5: And I'm A. Martinez. When the Trump administration dissolved USAID over a year ago, it disrupted the system, sending a special food made from American-grown peanuts to starving children around the world. Two U.S. factories make this ready-to-use therapeutic food, Georgia-based Manna Nutrition and Edisea in Rhode Island. They're now looking for new delivery channels, as Georgia Public Broadcasting's Grant Blankenship reports.
8: A production line chugs along as Manna Nutrition Compliance Officer Andrea Hines leads a tour of the factory for dignitaries from near and far, including colleagues Edisea Nutrition and Trump administration officials.
9: We have an expansion that will walk past.
8: Hines points to cardboard cases sliding by on a conveyor belt.
9: Each case represents 2.5 lives that are going to be saved.
8: For a malnourished child, 3 pocket-sized packs a day for 6 weeks of what's like a sweetened peanut butter can mean the difference between life and death. This factory in Fitzgerald, Georgia, population about 8,000, is one of only 2 in the nation making this ready-to-use therapeutic food, or RUTF. For peanut farmer and Georgia Peanut Commission Vice Chair Joe Botiford, this is a point of pride. A friend, a peanut sheller, used to bring back photos from trips to Africa where kids were given RUTF.
10: You got the before picture and you got the after picture. Now, unless you're blind, you can pick them out. I mean, I think this is the best humanitarian effort that the peanut industry has.
8: Or had. USAID had been responsible for over half the orders annually for RUTF before the Trump administration dismantled the agency over a year ago. Now orders are at a trickle and cases of RUTF are stacked beneath a huge American flag hanging from the rafters, waiting to be deployed. That's why Manna put on this tour for the dignitaries, including a big lunch, where they and Adesia heard from Alabama native Linda Blanchard.
11: Madam Ambassador, welcome to Fitzgerald. So honored that y'all would take some time.
8: Blanchard is President Trump's ambassador to the United Nations World.

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2: At the outset, Big Rock Candy Mountain seems like a child's dreamland. So, why all the cigarette trees? You're on the Soundbeat.

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1: Good morning, Brian Shinaki in for Jay Moran, who's off today. You're listening to Buffalo Toronto Public Media NPR. It's 6:29, 56 degrees in Buffalo, mostly sunny today, a high near 72. After more than a decade of planning and 3 years of construction, the Buffalo Bills have cut the ribbon on their new home. As BTPM NPR's Ryan Zunner reports, the new Highmark Stadium is about continuing a legacy while building a new chapter.
2: Cut!
3: It was a who's who of Buffalo Bills history at the ribbon cutting. Legendary players like Jim Kelly and Thurman Thomas, dignitaries from government and pro sports, and thousands of tradespeople who put near nonstop efforts into getting Highmark Stadium built. Team owner Terry Pegula giving credit to them.
4: Behind me is a wall with right now 5,369 names of you hardworking Americans who got this stadium built. It's one thing to talk about it. It's one thing to get the money. It's another thing to get it done. So thank you.
3: Governor Kathy Hochul, a Buffalo native, says it was imperative that state and county government finance the project to keep the team in Buffalo. About $850 million in public money paid for the stadium, while $550 million came from the Bills and the NFL.
5: The economic benefit, but also there's a psychological benefit. Buffalo would not be Buffalo without this team, part of our identity.
3: Architecture firm Populous designed the stadium. Lead designer Jonathan Malley worked with the Pegulas, having been inspired by the fan base first experience during a visit to England's Tottenham Stadium.
6: There was an intimacy about that building, and that was really the quality that we wanted to, you know, capture and take forward. But this stadium was designed purely for Buffalo.
3: The legacy of Bills founder, the late Ralph Wilson, was undeniable during the ceremony. His widow, Mary Wilson, was emotional as a featured guest.
7: Today, I'm wearing his Hall of Fame scarf when he went into the Hall of Fame. And this is definitely a Hall of Fame. Football Stadium, Highmark Stadium, congratulations. And what do we say? Go Bills!
3: The Bills will play preseason games at the stadium, with the first regular season game scheduled for September 17th against the Detroit Lions. Ryan Zunner, Buffalo, Toronto, Public Media.
1: Thanks, Ryan. A busy day for Buffalo sports yesterday. The Buffalo Sabres making a big splash ahead of the NHL draft on Friday. Last night, the Sabres announced that they acquired the fourth overall pick in the first round. They also got a second rounder as well as 6'8" defenseman Louis Crevier from Chicago. Heading to the Blackhawks in exchange is defenseman Bowen Byram, whose contract is set to expire next offseason. Rumors had it he wanted to play elsewhere. Also joining Byram in the Windy City is forward Jordan Greenway. Buffalo will now select 4th and 20th in the first round of the NHL draft, which will be held on Friday, June 26th at 7 p.m. The draft is here in Buffalo at KeyBank Center. Toronto and Vancouver are both World Cup cities, and comparisons between the two hosts are being drawn. VJ Settler, sports marketing specialist and Team Canada supporter, believes that Toronto missed a mark that Vancouver hit. He describes the city's decision to make Main Street Granville a dedicated FIFA fan zone as a key move that Toronto can learn from.
8: I mean, both cities have a FIFA fan festival. They both have a Canada Soccer House. But I think this particular street scene doesn't exist in Toronto. I mean, there are impromptu gatherings of fans, whether it be at Sincopa Square or whatnot. So I think what Toronto can learn from this is potentially going beyond just an official fan festival and maybe leveraging the assets of the city to create a bigger spectacle, a bigger experience. So
1: Settler will return to Vancouver this week to cheer on Team Canada. They face off against Switzerland in a match that will determine the Group B leader. That's today. Time now for Rewind with Steve Cishon.
9: Rewind. There was a time when there were a handful of different cable television companies around Western New York. There was Cablevision in Amherst, Courier Cable, then TCI in the city of Buffalo, Jones Intercable in Orchard Park. It was Adelphia that consolidated the local cable television market, and 20 years ago today, Time Warner signed an agreement to buy the cable assets of bankrupt Adelphia. Locally, Time Warner became Spectrum in 2016. With Rewind, I'm Steve Cishon, Buffalo Toronto Public Media.
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2: It's Morning Edition from NPR News. I'm A. Martinez in Los Angeles, California.
10: And I'm Michelle Martin in Washington, D.C. Good morning. President Trump's acting director of national intelligence, Bill Pulte, has been on the job for less than a week. But even before he took the job, his appointment was raising alarms on Capitol Hill. Democrats solidly object, and Republicans are split. Here's retiring Republican Senator Tom Tillis speaking to reporters and posted online by Forbes.
11: My guess is, based on his past experience, it's just going to be another hot, steaming pile of dough.
10: Now, CNN and other outlets are reporting that Pulte started large staff cuts on Monday. NPR has not verified that reporting, but the top Democrats on the intelligence committees in the House and Senate sent a letter to Pulte asking about these reports and his other plans for the agency. Representative Jim Himes of Connecticut is that top Democrat on the House side, and he is with us now. Good morning.
12: Good morning, Michelle.
10: So as I said, this week, you and your Senate counterpart, Democrat Mark Warner of Virginia, signed a letter to Bill Pulte saying plans to fire staff risk jeopardizing the mission of his agency. Do you have any visibility into how many people have been fired or put on leave, who they are, and if there's any pattern to it?
12: Yeah, unfortunately, the answer to that question is no. And, you know, yesterday was just rumor after rumor, press reporting, hundreds of people fired, maybe at the National Counterterrorism Center, which is one of the critical elements of the Office of the Director of National Intelligence. In fact, it was so frustrating that at some point I just picked up the phone and directly called the director of their Office of Legislative Affairs, who told me that she had nothing to report. And two problems. Number one, we have a man who certainly does not understand an absolutely critical agency, potentially, altering the structure and the people inside that agency. And by the way, this agency is not Bill Pulte's other ones, the Federal Housing Finance Agency, which is important but pretty esoteric. This is a group of people who work day in and day out to keep us alive and safe. And so, we've got two problems, that. And then the second one is the overseers, that's me and Mark Warner and other members of Congress, have no idea what is actually happening.
10: So let me talk about a couple of the points that you just raised here. You're talking about the fact that Bill Pulte doesn't have any experience in intelligence. This is one of the issues that was raised when he was selected for this acting post. And you heard that quote from Senator Tillis where he said that this is going to be a big problem. Can you just say more about what it is about Bill Pulte's experience or lack thereof or his conduct in his other offices that has raised these kinds of alarms?
12: Exactly right. So, I mean, there's two huge problems here. Number one, national security is a technical thing. It involves things like drones and surveillance and technology and artificial intelligence and where are the boundaries over what a human agent can do in a place like Baghdad. Really pretty technical stuff. And here is a guy who, has precisely zero experience. And again, this is not the Bureau of Weights and Measures. This is really life critical stuff for the citizens of the United States. Interestingly enough, the law that constitutes the Office of the Director of National Intelligence requires that this individual have extensive national security experience. But that's not the worst of it. The worst of it, of course, is that Bill Pulte demonstrated precisely who he is at the Federal Housing Finance Agency. You know, did he use his time there to actually work on federal housing finance? No. What he did was he illegally went into records that the agency hold in order to suggest that, falsely, by the way, and illegally, that Adam Schiff, one of the president's primary political opponents slash enemies, the attorney general of New York, who prosecuted or at least participated in the prosecution of Donald Trump, that they had committed crimes. So not just does he have no experience, but he has a long track record of using his office to go after the president's enemies. And when you're talking about the American intelligence community, people who do surveillance, people, you know, quite frankly, who carry guns and rappel out of helicopters, that's a terrifying thought.
10: Let me point out that that grand juries have declined to indict any of the people who have been accused of mortgage fraud, or et cetera, that you just cited. So I think that's sort of important tonight. You recall in your letter that the Office of the Director of National Intelligence was created after the 9/11 attacks to coordinate 18 intelligence agencies with the goal, of course, of preventing future terror attacks. If you point out that the statute requires that you be notified, that Senator Warner be notified, that the person have experience in intelligence, what recourse do you now have, since it doesn't appear that those guidelines were followed?
12: Yeah. I mean, the answer is there probably is some technical legal recourse, because the appointment of Bill Pulte does violate the law. But we all know that the technical legal recourse is the kind of thing that takes, if you're lucky, 9 months, 12 months, 18 months, right? And that exceeds the 210-day period that an acting individual can stay in the role. So what we really have, and you played the audio of Tom Tillis, what we really have, and this is a point worth making, this is not a partisan thing. We have bipartisan outrage on Capitol Hill. And, of course, the president has things that he wants to get from Capitol Hill. So there, you know, there's pressure there.
10: That is Democratic Representative Jim Himes of Connecticut. He's the top Democrat on the House Intelligence Committee. Congressman, thank you.
12: Thank you, Michelle.
2: A federal judge has given lengthy sentences to 8 people who participated in an anti-ICE demonstration outside a Texas immigrant detention center last year. The group faced terrorism charges after the non-fatal shooting of a police officer at the facility. Dylan Duke with member station KERA reports from North Texas.
13: Federal prosecutors accused the demonstrators of being affiliated with Antifa, which is short for anti-fascist, a far-left ideology, not a centralized organization. President Donald Trump designated Antifa a domestic terrorist organization last year. Defendant Benjamin Song was sentenced to 100 years in prison. He was charged with shooting and injuring a police officer outside the Prairieland Detention Center during a July 4th protest. The judge said he didn't take responsibility. Song's mother, Hope Song, said the prosecution misportrayed her son's actions during the noise demonstration.
14: He's accepted full responsibility for what actually happened, but he will never accept responsibility for a lie, a government lie made to prosecute innocent people.
13: Benjamin Song claimed during his sentencing that he opened fire at the officer out of fear that protesters would be shot at. The judge barred Song's attorneys from arguing during the trial that Song shot at the officer in self-defense. Lydia Koza is the wife of defendant Autumn Hill, who was sentenced to 50 years in prison for her alleged involvement in planning the shooting.
15: In the face of this grotesque distortion of anything that could ever have called itself due process, I am livid.
13: FBI Director Kash Patel said in a statement that his agency remains committed to dismantling Antifa. The defendants have denied being members of any terrorist group, and they say they're being politically persecuted. 7 more people who pleaded guilty will be sentenced July 1st. For NPR News, I'm Dylan Duke.

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1: So I'm wondering, what assurance can you offer consumers that these problems won't repeat in New York?
0: Hear reports from the Disabilities Beat, hosted by Emily Watkins, every Wednesday on BTPM NPR during Morning Edition and All Things Considered. 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
2: Mr. Bats, the nurse will see you now. This is Sandra Tsinglo with the lowdown on science. Bats are major carriers for new viruses like rabies and COVID-19. What if we could vaccinate bats first? Hong Yuel Li and colleagues at the Chinese Academy of Sciences has a buzzing solution. Mosquitoes. They engineered a rabies vaccine that mosquitoes could carry in their saliva. Then these flying vaccinators delivered rabies protection to bats with a single bite. And administering the rabies vaccine by mosquito bite increased the levels of antibodies in lab bats. 100% of bats survived 20 days after rabies infection. And how do we get the mosquitoes to take it? Rub it on our arms.
1: Hi, I'm Emily Watkins, and this is the Disabilities Beat. Last week, two federal actions left many in the disability community concerned about future access to living at home and in their communities.
3: It is very validating to see the evidence that they have provided in this lawsuit for all the things that we have been saying for the last year and a half.
1: Renee Christian is a consumer in the Consumer Directed Personal Assistance Program, or CDPAP. I called her after the U.S. Department of Justice announced on Tuesday, June 16th, a federal lawsuit against New York State, Public Partnerships LLC, and others for a, quote, alleged fraud scheme, end quote, in CDPAP. She's now worried about what a lawsuit involving a program that sustains her life could mean.
3: Concerned, to be honest. I'm very concerned. And I'm very worried because I think it opens the door for things that we don't want to happen.
1: In 2024, New York abruptly announced the state would move from over 600 companies administering the state's largest Medicaid-funded home care program to only one. CDPAP allows people with disabilities to hire, train, and self-direct people they know to provide care. Their workers are then paid through a fiscal intermediary, or FI. According to the lawsuit in 2024, the program had over 250,000 disabled people enrolled and over 300,000 workers. The selection of Public Partnerships LLC, or PPL, as the FI, and the following contract, transition of services, continued access to services for consumers with disabilities, and communications from the parties is the focus of the DOJ suit. The New York State Health Department, as well as its commissioner, Dr. James McDonald, and state Medicaid director, Amir Basiri, are also named in the suit. Christian says she struggled to maintain staff through the controversial transition. She's become a Western New York-based organizer for Caring Majority, which advocates for consumers and their workers.
3: I'm just an example of hundreds of thousands of people that have been impacted in a negative way. I mean, this year has been a nightmare for me. I've lost, you know, a lot of staff, and I think the people that are doing this need to really sit down and look at how all these decisions that are being made without us are affecting us.
1: Governor Kathy Hochul, the New York State Department of Health, and PPL have all pushed back on the accusations, with both the governor's office and the Department of Health calling the legal action a political attack.
4: Well, it is absolutely a political attack.
1: Alana Berger from Caring Majority told BTPM NPR that while this is viewed as a political attack in the face of federal changes to Medicaid, many consumers still feel the state is at fault. Consumer groups like Caring Majority have been critical of the transition and the governor from the onset.
4: had the governor been acting above board and doing everything she could to protect

0: Medicaid and protect the New Yorkers who use Medicaid, there would be no grounds for this suit.
1: Christian also agrees.
2: I honestly think that both sides are out for their own agenda.
1: Christian and other advocates have argued the state needs to include disabled people in making decisions about their services. In the middle of warring political interests are real people who are struggling to stay in their homes.
2: I think that the focus is getting lost from the directly impacted, and we need to do our best to bring the focus back to how this is truly devastating and impacting so many people's lives on so many different levels, and can continue to get worse if something doesn't shift or change on both sides.
1: Just 2 days after the lawsuit was filed, the Justice Department, in a separate action, released a memo challenging long-standing civil rights law. The memo questions the integration mandate, which is a disabled person's right to live in the most integrated setting, and argues states don't have to provide home and community-based services. Several disability organizations have since responded with concerns that this will send the United States back into an era of institutionalization. For more on this story, visit our website at btpm.org. I'm Emily Watkins. Thanks for listening.
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3: Good morning. It is 7:19, 59 degrees in Buffalo. Forecast today looks nice, mostly sunny, a high of 72. New York State Assembly member John Rivera is one step closer to the state Senate as he proved successful in his attempt to unseat incumbent Jeremy Zellner for the Democratic nomination for the 61st State Senate District. Rivera told his supporters Tuesday night that his victory was thanks to community engagement and grassroots organizing. Despite lacking endorsements from key figures like Governor Kathy Hochul, who backed Zellner, Rivera said that running an honest campaign is what led him to his victory.
4: It didn't matter that I didn't raise enough money. It didn't matter that I didn't have all those other people help me. It didn't matter, because as long as I was doing right and fearing no one in the process, that we were going to make it happen.
3: Republicans currently do not have an opponent to face Rivera for November's general election. It's currently 52 degrees in Olean, 51 in Jamestown, 57 in Niagara Falls, 14 Celsius in Toronto. 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
6: It's Morning Edition from NPR News. I'm Michelle Martin.
7: Enemy Martinez. The music of Motown Records was formative to a generation of Detroiters. NPR's Don Gagne would know because he's one of them. He's reported on that for our series America in Pursuit, where stories from around the country illustrate life, liberty, and the pursuit of happiness. But Don found himself wondering about the next generation of Detroiters. Do they get a sense of pride and shared identity from Motown music, or do they groan and roll their eyes when their parents play it in the car? Well, Don visited a storied city high school to find out.
8: This is a Madrigal choir class at Cass Technical High School in Detroit, a place where the legacy of Motown looms large. Diana Ross of the Supremes went here, as did several members of the label's legendary studio band. That history is all around this place. But how much of it do today's students really know?
9: So you guys calling out names, so let's put some groups down. Who do we have?
10: Zachary
9: Bond. Forrest.
10: Temptations.
11: I know you want to leave me, but I refuse to let you go.
8: Teacher William Harrison kicked off the discussion with a question.
12: If there were all of these other record companies and people could have records, right, anywhere, why was there a need for a place like Motown?
8: And student Jordan Reed had an answer.
13: Well, segregation was going on at the time, and the white labels, they didn't really want to give black people an opportunity to showcase themselves, showcase their talents, because they didn't see us as people. So Motown really showed that black people, we can be elegant, we can have talent, we can be whatever we want to be, because Motown gave us the opportunity to be what we know that we are.
14: Mm-hmm.
8: For Deja Barnes and Brian Howard, Motown holds a deep connection to family memories.
10: Like, black people, everybody playing Motown music at the cookouts. It's something that, like, now we still play it just because, like, it brings everybody together still. And I just, it's like a real sentimental feeling.
14: Growing up, I used to live with my grandmother, and she had this little record player that she used to play Marvin Gaye songs a lot. And we used to just dance to it. I mean, I had no idea what was happening in the songs, but I was just a kid moving around. I was just happy that my nana was up and moving with me.
8: For Soraya Carr, Motown became a source of pride and inspiration.
15: When I was little, I didn't know much about Detroit at all, and I wasn't really proud of it because I didn't know about it. But when I grew up to learn about all the different people who came out of Motown or whoever got big from where I was from, it was very, it was eye-opening to me.
8: For Jordan Reed, Motown also provides a counter-narrative to so much of what the world often thinks about his hometown.
13: I think a lot of times Detroit has so many negative and untrue things just put onto our reputation. And Motown, it just kind of gives us something to brag about to go against that.
8: We should point out it wasn't all praise in this classroom. Just ask Peyton Butler and Anaya Nesbitt.
16: I personally don't really listen to Motown music. I do find it enjoyable. It's just not exactly my cup of tea.
17: Honestly, I used to hate when my mom played all her music. Like, I hated it so bad. But,
18: and this, you know, is Motown.
17: Yes, it would be Motown. Heavy on the Marvin Gaye, though. I just be like, girl, turn this off. It's too much.
8: But even these critiques still came alongside appreciation. Again, Anaya Nesbitt.
17: When I started to listen to my music, especially like Beyonce or different artists, and when they talked about who was their inspirations or the skills that they learned and who they learned them from, I appreciate who they were inspired by more. Like, I appreciate, you know, Diana Ross. I appreciate Michael Jackson for giving my new artists who I listen to those skills.
8: And there's another way Motown has stayed current. Through sampling and covers by newer artists.
19: Been spending most of their lives living in
8: however these students first encountered Motown, there was broad agreement on one thing. The music is a part of the city. And more than 50 years after these songs were released, they still resonate with young listeners here. Again, Deja Barnes.
10: When I was younger, I ain't going through nothing for real. I just want to hear about regular music. But as I get older and I can really relate to some of the stuff that they talking about, the music hit different, literally. Like, it actually means something to me now.
8: Our visit ended with a performance as the male students in the class sang an a cappella version of What's Going On, Marvin Gaye's 1971 soul masterpiece about searching for meaning in troubled times. Don Gagne, NPR News, Detroit.
6: Okay, so we've been talking about musical legends. Now let's talk about some future icons in sport. We're talking about soccer superstars Cristiano Ronaldo and Lionel Messi, who've been playing at the highest level for the better part of two decades.
7: And as this year's FIFA World Cup performances prove, they can still compete with players half their age and add to their legendary status with new individual records.
6: Cristiano Ronaldo, known as CR7, is competing for Portugal. And in Tuesday's group stage game against Uzbekistan, Ronaldo did something no man or woman has done before.
7: He scored goals in six different World Cups for a total of 10 World Cup goals to his name.
6: And he did it all at the age of 41. You know, I'm going to ask, did you break any records at that age?
7: No records, just bones, trying to be Mr. Young Guy at 41, but I shouldn't have. No, I didn't have a Lionel Messi in my life who pushed me to those new heights like Ronaldo does. Now, just a day before Ronaldo set records, it was Messi who added to his long list of accolades.
6: Say more.
7: With two goals in Argentina's win against Austria on Monday, Messi became the leading goal scorer in World Cup history. He now has 18 goals, two more than former German striker Miroslav Klose, and one more than the Brazilian female player Marta.
6: And he's only 39. Yeah. Actually, it's his birthday today, so happy birthday
7: Feliz
6: to...
7: Feliz cumpleaños.
6: Is he the future GOAT? Oh. GOAT to be...
7: Yeah, I think he has to be, right?
18: We'll see. But Messi and Ronaldo are, I guess we would say, at the tail end of their careers.
7: Yeah, Argentina already secured its ticket to the knockout stage. Portugal looking to follow suit, which means that fans get to see Messi and Ronaldo maybe play at least two more times. This is NPR News.
20: Hi, I'm Emily Watkins, and this is the Disabilities Beat. Last week, two federal actions left many in the disability community concerned about future access to living at home and in their communities.
21: It is very validating to see the evidence that they have provided in this lawsuit for all the things that we have been saying for the last year and a half.
20: Renee Christian is a consumer in the Consumer Directed Personal Assistance Program, or CDPAP. I called her after the U.S. Department of Justice announced on Tuesday, June 16th, a federal lawsuit against New York State, Public Partnerships LLC, and others for a, quote, alleged fraud scheme, end quote, in CDPAP. She's now worried about what a lawsuit involving a program that sustains her life could mean.
21: Concerned, to be honest. I'm very concerned. And I'm very worried because I think it opens the door for things that we don't want to happen.
20: In 2024, New York abruptly announced the state would move from over 600 companies administering the state's largest Medicaid-funded home care program to only one. CDPAP allows people with disabilities to hire, train, and self-direct people they know to provide care. Their workers are then paid through a fiscal intermediary, or FI. According to the lawsuit, in 2024, the program had over 250,000 disabled people enrolled and over 300,000 workers. The selection of Public Partnerships LLC, or PPL, as the FI, and the following contract, transition of services, continued access to services for consumers with disabilities, and communications from the parties is the focus of the DOJ suit. The New York State Health Department, as well as its commissioner, Dr. James McDonald, and state Medicaid director, Amir Basiri, are also named in the suit. Christian says she struggled to maintain staff through the controversial transition. She's become a Western New York-based organizer for Caring Majority, which advocates for consumers and their workers.
21: I'm just an example of hundreds of thousands of people that have been impacted in a negative way. I mean, this year has been a nightmare for me. I've lost, you know, a lot of staff, and I think the people that are doing this need to really sit down and look at how all these decisions that are being made without us are affecting us.
20: Governor Kathy Hochul, the New York State Department of Health, and PPL have all pushed back on the accusations, with both the governor's office and the Department of Health calling the legal action a political attack.
22: Well, it is absolutely a political attack.
20: Alana Berger from Caring Majority told BTPM NPR that while this is viewed as a political attack in the face of federal changes to Medicaid, many consumers still feel the state is at fault. Consumer groups like Caring Majority have been critical of the transition and the governor from the onset.
22: Had the governor been acting above board and doing everything she could to protect Medicaid and protect the New Yorkers who use Medicaid, there would be no grounds for this suit.
20: Christian also agrees.
21: I honestly think that both sides are out for their own agenda.
20: Christian and other advocates have argued the state needs to include disabled people in making decisions about their services. In the middle of warring political interests are real people who are struggling to stay in their homes.
21: I think that the focus is getting lost from the directly impacted, and we need to do our best to bring the focus back to how this is truly devastating and impacting so many people's lives on so many different levels, and can continue to get worse if something doesn't shift or change on both sides.
20: Just 2 days after the lawsuit was filed, the Justice Department, in a separate action, released a memo challenging longstanding civil rights law. The memo questions the integration mandate, which is a disabled person's right to live in the most integrated setting, and argues states don't have to provide home and community-based services. Several disability organizations have since responded with concerns that this will send the United States back into an era of institutionalization. For more on this story, visit our website at btpm.org. I'm Emily Watkins. Thanks for listening.
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6: This is Morning Edition from NPR News. 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
7: And I'm A. Martinez in Los Angeles, California. Southwestern states have seen a big jump in wildfires over the last week. That includes Utah, where at least six wildfires are burning. And officials say this could be the start of a long season. Member station KUER's Caroline Ballard reports from Salt Lake City.
0: Last weekend, the Bonneville fire lit up Salt Lake City's eastern foothills in flames, right behind one of its biggest hospitals. Now, the hills are a charred black. And throughout the state, a thick blanket of smoke has settled in. Sierra Hellstrom, the public information officer for the team fighting that fire, says many in Utah have been expecting a lot of fires this summer.
1: We've been in a pattern of extreme drought the last couple of years. So that leaves not only the fuels dry from this last year, but long term, the fuels have been stressed because they've been dried out for multiple years.
0: Plus, Utah had its worst winter on record with warm temperatures and little snow.
1: Now that we've hit multiple weeks of this hot, dry, windy trend that we're seeing, the fuels are incredibly receptive. It's taking almost no heat at all. One little spark, one little exhaust pipe over really dry grass, one bullet target shooting that can spark these fires.
0: And while the Bonneville fire near Salt Lake is mostly contained, others are exploding fast. Small starts have grown to tens of thousands of acres in a matter of hours. Like the Iron Fire, about 90 minutes south of Salt Lake City. The roughly 700 residents of the historic mining town of Eureka have been under mandatory evacuation orders since Saturday. And the Cottonwood Fire, about 2 hours south of there, has also prompted evacuations. For now, the state has all the fire crews it needs, says Carl Hunt with the Utah Division of Forestry, Fire, and State Lands.
2: But as more fires pop up in neighboring states and they're calling for additional aid, it can really strain the system. And that's why it's important for us to do our part to limit the amount of starts. Because when those resources get stretched thin, they have to prioritize what fires get them.
0: And Hunt says all of this is happening earlier than normal.
2: Right now, we're seeing fire behavior and fire activity that we would normally see in mid-July or August.
0: That leaves a lot of summer and possible fires ahead. For NPR News, I'm Caroline Ballard in Salt Lake City.
6: In the American West, it's wildfires. In Europe, it's record-breaking heat. Europe is heating faster than any other continent, and it's experiencing a heat wave that has already killed dozens of people, with a peak expected today or tomorrow. We wanted to understand how human-caused climate change is influencing this extreme heat, so we've called Jennifer Francis. She's a senior scientist at the Woodwell Climate Research Center. It's based in Massachusetts, and it's a climate think tank and scientific research institution. Good morning, Jennifer Francis. Thanks for joining us.
23: Good morning. Happy to be here.
6: So what's causing such frequent heat emergencies across Europe?
23: Yeah, so it's an interesting situation over there. You really have to look at the oceans to understand why it's warming so fast in Europe. If you look at the water surrounding Western Europe right now, and that includes the Mediterranean, the Eastern Atlantic off of Spain and France, and even in the Arctic up near Svalbard and Scandinavia, you'll see that the ocean temperatures are way above normal. So that's kind of the most local effect. That very warm water there is sort of priming the system for having heat waves during the summertime. And just overall warming in the globe is also shifting temperature ranges everywhere to warmer. And that just increases the likelihood of also seeing extreme warm temperatures.
18: But why is Europe warming faster than any other continent?
23: We're also seeing this area of colder ocean temperatures just south of Greenland. And to understand how this is affecting Europe, you have to talk about the jet stream. The jet stream is this river of wind high over our heads that runs from west to east, and it is dependent on changes in temperature from one place to another. When we have this cold water right up against the warm water, it tends to make the jet stream bulge first southward near Greenland, and then up northward, up over Europe. When we get one of these bulges in the jet stream like that, it allows the warm tropical air from the south to penetrate much farther north, and that really transports that warm, even moist air up into Europe. And we're seeing this pattern happen over and over again because these ocean temperature patterns are very persistent, and we're seeing this type of bulging heat dome, as we call it, in the jet stream happening more and more frequently.
18: What can Europeans do to adapt to rising temperatures?
23: Yeah, it's a challenge. Europe is not used to having these kinds of heat waves, so they're generally not, they don't tend to have air conditioning in their homes and buildings. So this is going to have to be a shift for them to stay cool. And people, not everyone can afford that, obviously, but, this is just something that is a reality. People are going to have to try to work outdoors when it's not at the peak of the heat during the day, and kind of shift the way they go about life.
18: A lot of Americans travel to Europe in the summer, so I think a lot of people, just anecdotally I'm hearing, they're aware of this because, you know, they're taking their vacations in Europe, they're going, they're realizing how hot it is, they're realizing that, you know, a lot of places they stay don't have air conditioning, and they're coming back and talking about it. But if you don't have that kind of experience of this firsthand, are there lessons that Americans should be taking away from the current situation in Europe?
23: Yes. Well, the message is the same for all of us. I mean, the earth is warming. We're going to see more and more of these record-breaking heat waves breaking out, whether it's in Europe or right now. We're also seeing very warm temperatures in the Pacific Northwest. We just heard in the previous segment about the wildfires that are being fueled by the very dry and extremely warm conditions that have existed out in the western states all winter even. So this is something we're going to see happen over and over again more frequently. The heat waves are going to be more extreme. They're going to last longer. So we need to adapt. We need to insulate our homes better. If we can afford air conditioning, put that in, and look for more energy efficient ways to do it as well.
18: Before we let you go, we only have about sort of 30 seconds here. What's the most important thing people could do right now?
23: Right now, we have to focus with a laser on reducing the amount of emissions of carbon gases that we're putting in the atmosphere. This is treating the disease, the underlying disease. And of course, those emissions are mainly from burning fossil fuels, but it's also from cutting down forests. So this is really where we need to focus to long-term treat this disease.
18: That's Jennifer Francis, a senior scientist at the Woodville Climate Research Center. Thank you so much.
23: You're welcome. Thank you, too.

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2: Good morning. This is Morning Edition. I'm Brian Shinaki, filling in for Jay Moran, who's off today. It's 7:43, currently 59 degrees in Buffalo. I'm in downtown in our waterfront studios. Good forecast looking in Buffalo today. Mostly sunny, high near 72. Now taking a look at our BTPM traffic center. We do have congestion on ramp I-90 east to I-90 north in Cheektowaga, I-90 west to I-90 north as well in Cheektowaga, and also some congestion on I-90 east from exit 55, which is Ridge Road, to exit 53 in West Seneca. Also, the Niagara County Sheriff's Office sent out a road closure notification. Wheeler Road is closed between Day Road in the town of Newfane and Dale Road in the town of Heartland until 4 p.m. That is due to culvert replacement.

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1: It's 62 degrees in Buffalo. I'm Brian Chinaki in our waterfront studios in downtown Buffalo. You're watching and listening to Morning Edition right here with BTPM NPR. More information has come out about the shooter who killed a Montreal police officer and a civilian yesterday. The gunman behind the shooting left behind a manifesto that contained violent messages against women and police. As Dan Karpinchuk reports, Montreal is coming to grips with the violence that shook the city yesterday.
2: A police officer, a civilian, and the gunman were killed when police exchanged gunfire with the shooter in the densely populated Côte de Neige neighborhood of Montreal. The shooter, Seth Scott Hatfield, was from Lethbridge, Alberta, confirmed by the Quebec coroner's office. Several news agencies quoting police sources have reported that a 100-page document was found in the shooter's hotel room. It calls for people to arm themselves and rebel, focusing on incel ideology against women, capitalism, and anti-establishment. Stephanie Carvin is a former national security analyst.
3: The shooter is basically holding police responsible for upholding a system that is seen as inherently corrupt. He has clearly picked and chose different ideas to form this worldview to kind of justify, I think, the way he's feeling.
2: Montreal Mayor Soraya Martinez-Ferrada says it will take some time for the city to recover, and she's trying to reassure residents that the city is still safe.
4: Montreal, at some point, it's hit very hard by this because it hits on that sentiment of security and that something can happen in our cities like that. We need to rely on each other and making sure that we are also working together to make sure that our community feels safe and are safe.
2: Details have also been revealed about the police officer killed, 34-year-old Mohamed Lamine Benradoun, who went to school in the neighborhood, and bystander 68-year-old Michelle Mizrahi, who was described as a beloved member of the Jewish community. Here's Rabbi Mendel Raskin.
5: Just yesterday, there's a woman with her, I think her baby, walking, and he went to this woman. He says, run away, there's shooting. He was making sure that she will understand that there's a shooting. She has to run away. I spoke to her this morning. She says, if I'm alive today, it's because of him, me and my baby.
2: On Monday, the Royal Canadian Mounted Police warned police agencies across the country about the shooter's manifesto and concerns about violence against police forces. Some question whether there was a marked increase of violence against police in Canada over the past 10 years. Two RCMP officers were also wounded Monday following a shooting in Melville, Saskatchewan. For Buffalo Toronto Public Media, I'm Dan Karpinchuk in Toronto.
1: Thanks, Dan. The Buffalo Bills held a ceremonial ribbon cutting to celebrate the new Highmark Stadium on Tuesday. Construction workers, alumni, team officials, and dignitaries attended the historic event. Bills owner Terry Pegula highlighted the efforts of the thousands of tradespeople who worked nearly nonstop to build the stadium.
6: Behind me is a wall with right now 5,369 names of you hardworking Americans who got this stadium built. It's one thing to talk about it. It's one thing to get the money. It's another thing to get it done. So thank you. You're different kinds of heroes.
1: Pegula sent credits to the Bills Mafia for being a driving force in helping finance the stadium construction. The team will play their first regular season game in the new stadium on September 17th against the Detroit Lions. The Buffalo Sabres making a big splash ahead of the NHL draft on Friday. Last night, the Sabres announced that they acquired the fourth overall pick in the first round, a second rounder, as well as 6'8" defenseman Louis Crevier from Chicago. Heading to the Blackhawks in exchange is defenseman Bowen Byram, whose contract is set to expire next offseason. Rumors had it he wanted to play elsewhere. Also joining Byram in the Windy City is forward Jordan Greenway. Buffalo will now select 4th and 20th in the first round of the NHL draft, which will be held Friday at Key Bank Center at 7 p.m. Time now for Rewind with Steve Cishon.
7: Rewind. There was a time when there were a handful of different cable television companies around Western New York. There was Cablevision in Amherst, Courier Cable, then TCI in the city of Buffalo, Jones Intercable in Orchard Park. It was Adelphia that consolidated the local cable television market, and 20 years ago today, Time Warner signed an agreement to buy the cable assets of bankrupt Adelphia. Locally, Time Warner became Spectrum in 2016. With Rewind, I'm Steve Cishon, Buffalo, Toronto Public Media.
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8: It's Morning Edition from NPR News. I'm Amy Martinez in Los Angeles, California.
9: And I'm Michelle Martin in Washington, D.C. Good morning. President Trump's acting director of national intelligence, Bill Pulte, has been on the job for less than a week. But even before he took the job, his appointment was raising alarms on Capitol Hill. Democrats solidly object and Republicans are split. Here's retiring Republican Senator Tom Tillis speaking to reporters and posted online by Forbes.
10: My guess is, based on his past experience, it's just going to be another hot, steaming pile of dough.
9: Now, CNN and other outlets are reporting that Pulte started large staff cuts on Monday. NPR has not verified that reporting, but the top Democrats on the intelligence committees in the House and Senate sent a letter to Pulte asking about these reports and his other plans for the agency. Representative Jim Himes of Connecticut is that top Democrat on the House side, and he is with us now. Good morning.
11: Good morning, Michelle.
9: So as I said, this week, you and your Senate counterpart, Democrat Mark Warner of Virginia, signed a letter to Bill Pulte saying plans to fire staff risk jeopardizing the mission of his agency. Do you have any visibility into how many people have been fired or put on leave, who they are, and if there's any pattern to it?
11: Yeah, unfortunately, the answer to that question is no. And, you know, yesterday was just rumor after rumor, press reporting, hundreds of people fired, maybe at the National Counterterrorism Center, which is one of the critical elements of the Office of the Director of National Intelligence. In fact, it was so frustrating that at some point I just picked up the phone and directly called the director of their Office of Legislative Affairs, who told me that she had nothing to report. And two problems. Number one, we have a man who certainly does not understand an absolutely critical agency, potentially, altering the structure and the people inside that agency. And by the way, this agency is not Bill Pulte's other ones, the Federal Housing Finance Agency, which is important but pretty esoteric. This is a group of people who work day in and day out to keep us alive and safe. And so, we've got two problems, that. And then the second one is the overseers, that's me and Mark Warner and other members of Congress, have no idea what is actually happening.
9: So let me talk about a couple of the points that you just raised here. You're talking about the fact that Bill Pulte doesn't have any experience in intelligence. This is one of the issues that was raised when he was selected for this acting post. And you heard that quote from Senator Tillis where he said that this is going to be a big problem. Can you just say more about what it is about Bill Pulte's experience or lack thereof or his conduct in his other offices that has raised these kinds of alarms?
11: Exactly right. So, I mean, there's two huge problems here. Number one, national security is a technical thing. It involves things like drones and surveillance and technology and artificial intelligence and where are the boundaries over what a human agent can do in a place like Baghdad. Really pretty technical stuff. And here is a guy who, has precisely zero experience. And again, this is not the Bureau of Weights and Measures. This is really life critical stuff for the citizens of the United States. Interestingly enough, the law that constitutes the Office of the Director of National Intelligence requires that this individual have extensive national security experience. But that's not the worst of it. The worst of it, of course, is that Bill Pulte demonstrated precisely who he is at the Federal Housing Finance Agency. You know, did he use his time there to actually work on federal housing finance? No. What he did was he illegally went into records that the agency hold in order to suggest that, falsely, by the way, and illegally, that Adam Schiff, one of the president's primary political opponents slash enemies, the attorney general of New York, who prosecuted or at least participated in the prosecution of Donald Trump, that they had committed crimes. So not just does he have no experience, but he has a long track record of using his office to go after the president's enemies. And when you're talking about the American intelligence community, people who do surveillance, people, quite frankly, who carry guns and rappel out of helicopters, that's a terrifying thought.
9: Let me point out that grand juries have declined to indict any of the people who have been accused of mortgage fraud, or et cetera, that you just cited. So I think that's sort of important to note. You recall in your letter that the Office of the Director of National Intelligence was created after the 9/11 attacks to coordinate 18 intelligence agencies with the goal, of course, of preventing future terror attacks. If you point out that the statute requires that you be notified, or that Senator Warner be notified, that the person have experience in intelligence, what recourse do you now have, since it doesn't appear that those guidelines were followed?
11: Yeah. I mean, the answer is there probably is some technical legal recourse, because the appointment of Bill Pulte does violate the law. But we all know that the technical legal recourse is the kind of thing that takes, if you're lucky, 9 months, 12 months, 18 months, right? And that exceeds the 210-day period that an acting individual can stay in the role. So what we really have, and you played the audio of Tom Tillis, what we really have, and this is a point worth making, this is not a partisan thing. We have bipartisan outrage on Capitol Hill. And of course, the president has things that he wants to get from Capitol Hill. So there, you know, there's pressure there.
9: That is Democratic Representative Jim Himes of Connecticut. He's the top Democrat on the House Intelligence Committee. Congressman, thank you.
11: Thank you, Michelle.
12: A federal judge has given lengthy sentences to 8 people who participated in an anti-ICE demonstration outside a Texas immigrant detention center last year. The group faced terrorism charges after the non-fatal shooting of a police officer at the facility. Dylan Duke with member station KERA reports from North Texas.
13: Federal prosecutors accused the demonstrators of being affiliated with Antifa, which is short for anti-fascist, a far-left ideology, not a centralized organization. President Donald Trump designated Antifa a domestic terrorist organization last year. Defendant Benjamin Song was sentenced to 100 years in prison. He was charged with shooting and injuring a police officer outside the Prairie Land Detention Center during a July 4th protest. The judge said he didn't take responsibility. Song's mother, Hope Song, said the prosecution misportrayed her son's actions during the noise demonstration.
14: He's accepted full responsibility for what actually happened, but he will never accept responsibility for a lie, a government lie made to prosecute innocent people.
13: Benjamin Song claimed during his sentencing that he opened fire at the officer out of fear that protesters would be shot at. The judge barred Song's attorneys from arguing during the trial that Song shot at the officer in self-defense. Lydia Koza is the wife of defendant Autumn Hill, who was sentenced to 50 years in prison for her alleged involvement in planning the shooting.
15: In the face of this grotesque distortion of anything that could ever have called itself due process, I am livid.
13: FBI Director Kash Patel said in a statement that his agency remains committed to dismantling Antifa. The defendants have denied being members of any terrorist group, and they say they're being politically persecuted. 7 more people who pleaded guilty will be sentenced July 1st. For NPR News, I'm Dylan Duke.

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3: There's a lot of poor record keeping. There are records that list that don't reconcile with other lists. There's a lot of gasoline that's being used that isn't properly accounted for. And there are a lot of people with take-home vehicles.
4: That's Erie County Comptroller Kevin Hardwick. He's outlining just a few of the issues his office found when conducting an audit of the county's vehicle fleet.
2: From paper trails to public impact, this is journalism that stays with the story and with the community it serves. 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
5: Oh! Hey, people! I've been traveling to different revolutions through history, and let me tell y'all, do not go to England in 1381. Well, looks like you caught me just in time to visit the next revolution on my list, the American Revolution.
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0: classroom resources for grades 5 through 8.
1: A team of archaeologists researches the desert kites, stone megastructures across northern Saudi Arabia and southern Jordan. Watch Nova, Ancient Desert Death Trap, tonight at 9 on BTPM PBS.
2: Hi, I'm Emily Watkins, and this is the Disabilities Beat. Last week, two federal actions left many in the disability community concerned about future access to living at home and in their communities.
3: It is very validating to see the evidence that they have provided in this lawsuit for all the things that we have been saying for the last year and a half.
2: Renee Christian is a consumer in the Consumer Directed Personal Assistance Program, or CDPAP. I called her after the U.S. Department of Justice announced on Tuesday, June 16th, a federal lawsuit against New York State, Public Partnerships LLC, and others for a, quote, alleged fraud scheme, end quote, in CDPAP. She's now worried about what a lawsuit involving a program that sustains her life could mean.
3: Concerned, to be honest. Like, I'm very concerned. And I'm very worried because I think it opens the door for things that we don't want to happen.
2: In 2024, New York abruptly announced the state would move from over 600 companies administering the state's largest Medicaid-funded home care program to only one. CDPAP allows people with disabilities to hire, train, and self-direct people they know to provide care. Their workers are then paid through a fiscal intermediary, or FI. According to the lawsuit, in 2024, the program had over 250,000 disabled people enrolled and over 300,000 workers. The selection of Public Partnerships LLC, or PPL, as the FI, and the following contract, transition of services, continued access to services for consumers with disabilities, and communications from the parties is the focus of the DOJ suit. The New York State Health Department, as well as its commissioner, Dr. James McDonald, and state Medicaid director, Amir Basiri, are also named in the suit. Christian says she struggled to maintain staff through the controversial transition. She's become a Western New York-based organizer for Caring Majority, which advocates for consumers and their workers.
3: I'm just an example of hundreds of thousands of people that have been impacted in a negative way. I mean, this year has been a nightmare for me. I've lost, you know, a lot of staff, and I think the people that are doing this need to really sit down and look at how all these decisions that are being made without us are affecting us.
2: Governor Kathy Hochul, the New York State Department of Health, and PPL have all pushed back on the accusations, with both the governor's office and the Department of Health calling the legal action a political attack.
4: Well, it is absolutely a political attack.
2: Alana Berger from Caring Majority told BTPM NPR that while this is viewed as a political attack in the face of federal changes to Medicaid, many consumers still feel the state is at fault. Consumer groups like Caring Majority have been critical of the transition and the governor from the onset.
4: Had the governor been acting above board and doing everything she could to protect Medicaid and protect the New Yorkers who use Medicaid, there would be no grounds for this suit.
2: Christian also agrees.
3: I honestly think that both sides are out for their own agenda.
2: Christian and other advocates have argued the state needs to include disabled people in making decisions about their services. In the middle of warring political interests are real people who are struggling to stay in their homes.
3: I think that the focus is getting lost from the directly impacted, and we need to do our best to bring the focus back to how this is truly devastating and impacting so many people's lives on so many different levels, and can continue to get worse if something doesn't shift or change on both sides.
2: Just 2 days after the lawsuit was filed, the Justice Department, in a separate action, released a memo challenging longstanding civil rights law. The memo questions the integration mandate, which is a disabled person's right to live in the most integrated setting, and argues states don't have to provide home and community-based

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2: Good morning. This is Brian Chinaki with Buffalo Toronto Public Media NPR, filling in for Jay Moran, who is off this week. It's currently 66 degrees in Buffalo, mostly sunny, a high near 72 today. Tonight's a chance of showers, mainly towards the early morning, increasing clouds, a low around 60. Quick look at our BTPM traffic center. All the congestion that I reported in the past hour has been cleared. However, there is a crash on Route 33 West beyond Humboldt Parkway in Buffalo. The left lanes there are currently closed. It's currently 59 degrees in Olean, 59 also in Jamestown, 67 in Niagara Falls, 19 Celsius in Toronto. Looking ahead over the next 2 days, showers on Thursday, thunderstorms possible after 11 a.m., a high of 74. Friday, slight chance of showers after 2 p.m., sunny, a high near 74 as well.
3: Black journalist Ethel Payne's reporting on civil rights changed the country, how her story helps tell the story of America. Next time, here and now.
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5: Good morning, I'm A. Martinez. An Australian man broke the world record to become the loudest person on the planet. Joseph McGrail Bateup is an air conditioner cleaner and honorary town crier of Canberra. And he shouted a single word, now, at 122.4 decibels to set the record. That's as loud as being next to a chainsaw, jet engine, or ambulance siren. It took him 7 attempts and his voice was wrecked for days, so I'm going to save my voice. 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
2: Hey there, it's Corey from Compact Civics. Imagine your best friend lives just 2 minutes from you. You agree on everything, even politics. Now imagine that each of you has completely different political representatives. Crazy, right? Well, thanks to gerrymandering, that is a reality for millions of Americans. It's a massive issue with far-reaching implications for representation. It creates imbalances within key voting areas. The way they go about this is called

0: been kept separate. They haven't been. And
1: why do you think that's a mistake?
0: Well, it's a mistake because if the Iran track fails, the Lebanese track fails. Separately, there are ways to move the Lebanon-Israeli track forward, I think, more easily, and we can talk about how to do that, than there would be with the Iran track. But by combining the two, one will be dependent upon the other, and that's not a good sign in terms of the separate track between Lebanon and Israel.
1: Isn't the purpose, I suppose, of people who do believe they should be linked is to put pressure on all the parties involved to ensure that a ceasefire is adhered to? Because what we've seen in recent weeks, as you well know, Mr. Gabriel, is that the ceasefire in Lebanon has only really been in name.
0: Exactly. President Trump views the Lebanon track potentially getting in his way of this larger issue that he faces, the Iran track. And so the good news is that by combining these, in the pressure by Iran to combine them has kept the Lebanon track on the front burner. So in that sense, it's a good thing. Overall, I think it's going to really complicate things. That doesn't mean they can't make progress in the next 2 days, though.
1: And how do you think you're going to make progress? There's talk of these pilot zones to encourage Israeli troops to withdraw from areas.
0: Exactly. I think the solution here is something we've been proposing in a separate track to basically identify a sector in south of the Litani or wherever the two parties agree, maybe a combination of a few villages in what they call a pilot zone. There would be a withdrawal by Israel, not from all of the south, but from this sector. They would withdraw. This armament would be announced by the United States.
1: Mr. Gabriel, I just want to jump in there because the Israeli defense minister said that Israel won't withdraw. So how are you going to move forward with that pilot?
0: Well, what he said was they will not withdraw from the entirety of the south of the Litani. So what is being suggested, and we'll see if the next 2 days can produce this, is one small sector as a demonstration to prove that the Lebanese can disarm that sector with Israeli withdrawal and let people move back to the area and embed the Lebanese armed forces to protect these people.
1: That's Ed Gabriel there, the CEO of the American Task Force on Lebanon, advising the US government.
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0: In starting a war with Iran, did Donald Trump get played by Benjamin Netanyahu? To one former Secretary of State, it all sounded very familiar.
1: I remember one day I was on the phone for hours with Bibi, with others, you know, and they would say things like, our planes are on the tarmac. And I'd say, well, good luck. I mean, great. Why are you doing this?
0: Today on the New Yorker Radio Hour, Hillary Rodham Clinton, who is not at all surprised by how this war has turned out.
1: What did he say a few weeks ago? I'm bored. This is boring. Trying to make peace is boring. You hear, nobody told me about the Strait of Hormuz. I mean, nobody told me they could close the Strait of Hormuz. Where is the Strait of Hormuz? You know, you can't make it up.
0: Hillary Rodham Clinton joins me today on the New Yorker Radio Hour right after the news.
2: Live from NPR News in Washington, I'm Windsor Johnston. A day after the Senate passed a resolution aimed at limiting President Trump's military action against Iran, the Pentagon is asking Congress for another $80 billion to fund operations in the region. NPR's Quill Lawrence reports.
3: Secretary of Defense Pete Hegseth is lobbying senators to provide $80 billion, mostly to pay for months of war and the thousands of cruise missiles, drones, and interceptors expended after the U.S. and Israel launched a war against Iran. This comes as the White House is asking for a record $1.5 trillion for this year's regular defense appropriation. While defense hawks on Capitol Hill agree that the U.S. must urgently replenish its global stockpile of munitions, the Iran war and the current ceasefire agreement are not popular. And senators from both parties may balk at such staggering expenses when the American voting public still feels the pinch of higher prices at the gas pump and the grocery store. Quill Lawrence, NPR News.
2: It was a big night for New York City Mayor Zohran Mamdani. John Campbell of member station WNYC reports his endorsed slate of congressional candidates won their Democratic primaries on Tuesday.
4: Mayor Mamdani backed three Democrats for the House of Representatives, and all three won. That includes Daria Lisa Avila Chevalier, a community organizer. She toppled incumbent Adriano Espaillat, the chair of the Congressional Hispanic Caucus. Former city comptroller Brad Lander defeated incumbent Dan Goldman. And Claire Valdez, a state lawmaker, won an open seat in Brooklyn and Queens. Their victories marked a major show of strength for the mayor, a significant figure on the political left. And they sent a shock to the Democratic establishment that lined up behind other candidates. Like the mayor, Valdez and Avila Chevalier are members of the Democratic Socialists of America. For NPR News, I'm John Campbell in New York.
2: A federal court in Texas has sentenced eight people labeled as Antifa. The defendants face terrorism charges after the non-fatal shooting of a police officer at an ICE detention facility. Dylan Duke with member station KERA reports.
5: It's the first prosecution of people accused of being affiliated with the Antifa movement since President Trump designated Antifa a domestic terrorist threat last year. Lydia Koza is the wife of defendant Autumn Hill, who was sentenced to 50 years in prison.
6: In the face of this grotesque distortion of anything that could ever have called itself due process, I am livid.
5: Antifa is short for anti-fascist, and it's an ideology, not a centralized organization. The defendants deny any links to terrorism. Their sentences range from 30 to 100 years. For NPR News, I'm Dylan Duke.
2: Stocks are trading higher on Wall Street. The Dow was up 433 points. This is NPR. Camp Mystic in Texas has filed for Chapter 11 bankruptcy nearly a year after devastating floods there killed 28 people. Court filings show the camp reported more than $10 million in debt. The bankruptcy comes as it faces lawsuits from victims' families and ongoing investigations. At the World Cup, there are several notable group games today, including one that might decide a future U.S. opponent in the knockout round. NPR's Russell Lewis reports from Los Angeles.
7: The game between Qatar and Bosnia and Herzegovina is the one U.S. fans will be watching most closely. If either country wins, they would likely face the U.S. in a round of 32 match on July 1st in Santa Clara, California. On the other side of Group B, co-host Canada goes up against Switzerland. If Canada wins or draws against the Swiss, Canada would place first in its group and play its round of 32 game in Vancouver, a huge advantage. In Group C, there are two matches. Brazil takes on Scotland and their legion of fun fans, while Morocco goes up against Haiti. Brazil and Morocco top the group now, but Scotland could advance to the knockout round in first, second, or third place, depending on several scenarios. Russell Lewis, NPR News, Los Angeles.
2: A dangerous heat wave is gripping much of Western Europe, with forecasters warning that records could be set in both France and the United Kingdom. Meteorologists say the extreme heat is being driven by a persistent high-pressure system. I'm Windsor Johnston, NPR News, in Washington.
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0: Welcome to The New Yorker Radio Hour. I'm David Remnick. I last sat down with Hillary Rodham Clinton in 2017. Clinton was still working through everything that had gone so badly wrong the year before, how she'd lost the election, and how Donald Trump had come to occupy the White House. Trump had campaigned with a chant of lock her up, a threat that electrified so many of his supporters. Clinton, for them, was not merely a political opponent, but somehow the embodiment of evil. Now, it's been almost a decade, and Donald Trump has, for the most part, moved on to yet other enemies. But Clinton remains very much a power broker in the Democratic Party and a leader of its centrist wing. She's also a voice of authority on U.S. foreign policy. With the Clinton Foundation, she's advocated for bringing down the cost of AIDS drugs worldwide and getting phones out of classrooms. I sat down with Hillary Clinton again this past week to talk about the war in Iran, Joe Biden's doomed campaign for the presidency, and how America might perhaps begin to move beyond Trumpism. We met on stage at the 92nd Street Y in New York City. Secretary Clinton, in your book, Something Lost, Something Gained, you write about your state of mind after the election of Donald Trump. You describe yourself as someone who remains an optimist that worries a lot. Now, now we all worry, but I want to grasp the extent of your agony. And I want to begin with a big question. Does Donald Trump and Trumpism represent a real and sustained era of authoritarianism in this country?
1: I really believe that he does represent the threat of authoritarianism, and the people who enable him, who support him, who follow him, have clearly decided that his kind of performance politics, his deliberate cruelty is exactly what they want to see for the country. Now, the good news is his favorability is in, you know, the mid-30s, but he is doubling down. He's doubling down on his impulsiveness, and it's very worrisome to me. You know, I teach at Columbia University now, of course, with the dean there. It's called Inside the Situation Room. And we talk about the traits of leaders, their behavior, their psychology. And there is a view that is rooted in how people make decisions, all of us, not just leaders, about what happens when someone finds themselves in what's called the domain of loss. It's a psychological concept. And almost counterintuitively, when people feel they are losing, they very frequently take greater risks. They double down on their behavior. And that's what I'm now worried about, because he's lashing out. He's demanding that we accept his version of reality, which is unhinged from the actual world that we live in and the actual consequences of his actions. So I think we have to be extremely vigilant and just, you know, ready to push back every chance we get.
0: How is your understanding of his support
10: evolved. You were criticized a lot, like probably rightly, for using the word deplorables for many of his followers. But how do you view the evolution of his followers and what it is that they want most of all from him?
1: Well, first of all, I said only about half were... So, to be fair...
10: Well, are you doubling down on deplorable?
1: I gave a speech, for example, about something called the alt-right, which, you know, the press had no idea what I was talking about. Certainly the public had no idea what I was talking about. But, you know, I was beginning to see this really disturbing rhetoric, racist rhetoric, sexist rhetoric, you know, the kind of authoritarian, demagogic claims about our politics. And it worried me. So, you know, I tried to kind of put that into the political debate, but I also did try to, you know, draw a line between those who were following him because of that. Mm-hmm. It wasn't a bug. It was the feature. And people didn't take it seriously. People were like, oh, that's just Donald. He's just spouting off. Don't worry about it. I saw something darker, but, you know, I was in not the strongest position since I was running against him to make that case. So I was trying to say, look, I understand there are people who believe that kind of stuff, but most of the people, at least half, who are, you know, following him, they want change. They're not satisfied with where we are in the country. It was something that, you know, I was aware of and I respected because people were feeling that, you know, it's hard to succeed a two-term president of your own party. I knew that going into it. And, you know, people liked and respected President Obama, but, you know, they wanted something that might be a little different. And
10: a little different. That,
1: but they didn't know how different at the time.
10: I don't want to jump too far ahead, but I think it's fair to say that so far J.D. Vance has not covered himself in glory. And Marco Rubio probably doesn't appeal to the base with quite the same, you know, stick-to-itiveness of Trump himself. And I wonder if you think it's possible, and I think maybe this has run through your head, that the Trump family has dynastic ambitions, whether it's Donald Jr. or someone in the family who might pretend to succeed him.
1: Well, David, you and I think alike. I think, number one, if he could figure out a way to stay, he would. My husband likes to say, if he tries to stay, I'm running again. but if that's unlikely, which we have to hope it is, I don't get the feeling he's all warm and fuzzy about J.D. Vance.
10: No.
1: I don't think he is warm and fuzzy about nearly anybody other than himself. And who is closest enough to him? And that is possibly a son or a daughter.
10: A son or a daughter.
1: A son or a daughter.
10: And the daughter is thought to be cleverer than the son.
1: I'm not going to characterize them. It's the blood relationship that matters.
10: Understood.
1: So, look, I mean, we're speculating like, you know, we know something, which we don't. I'm not hanging out Mar-a-Lago and sort of picking up the, you know, breadcrumbs of gossip.
10: Yeah.
1: But I think that...
10: I think you'd like it.
1: Yeah, but given his psychology, given, you know, Trump's psychology, he definitely, if he can't do it himself, he wants somebody he can control. And preferably somebody related to him. And that would be, I think his hope.
10: You've watched Trump over a long period of time. You've debated him three times. You've observed him very carefully, obviously. Is he disintegrating?
1: I think he is certainly not what he was, you know, falls asleep and lots of public meetings. I mean, poor Joe Biden. I mean, shut his eyes, you know, once or twice. But Donald Trump is like falling asleep all the time these days. But part of that is he stays up all night posting on Truth Social. So he's, you know, he's not getting enough sleep anyway, which is pretty disturbing because I don't think people who are sleep deprived make good decisions on top of everything else. But I really think he has a number of traits that have gotten, you know, more obvious. He doesn't even try to hide them. Mm-hmm. You know, his impulsivity, his immaturity, his lack of curiosity about anything going on around him, that, you know, like when, you know, he launched the war against Iran, and then, you know, out of the White House, you hear that nobody told me about the Strait of Hormuz. I mean, nobody told me they could close the Strait of Hormuz. Where is the Strait of Hormuz? You know, you can't make it up. It's like, it's like, you know, some movie that you walk out of because it's so outlandish.
10: Dr.
1: Right?
10: Strangelove.
1: Yeah, exactly.
11: Former Secretary of State Hillary Rodham Clinton. 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We'll pick up right there in just a moment. 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
11: This is the New Yorker Radio Hour. I'm David Remnick, and I've been speaking with Hillary Rodham Clinton. While serving in the Senate, Clinton ran for the presidency in 2008. And shortly after Barack Obama won that historic election, he appointed Clinton Secretary of State. She was quoted around that time saying, "We have a lot of damage to repair." And she was referring to alliances frayed by the wars in Iraq and Afghanistan. Clinton oversaw the State Department through the Arab Spring and the beginning of negotiations with Iran, which eventually became the nuclear deal known as the JCPOA. Trump abandoned that agreement in 2018 with fateful consequences. We're talking on a day where the United States and Iran seem to have signed an agreement to end, at least for now, this war. Did the United States lose this war?
1: Yes. Yes. The United States has come out weaker. Iran has come out stronger. It's not even an agreement. It's a memorandum of understanding, which we haven't even seen the details of. Now, I started the negotiations that led to the JCPOA, the agreement that President Obama eventually signed. It was an intensive diplomatic effort. We started by getting the UN Security Council to impose sanctions, global sanctions on Iran in June of 2010. We then, you know, work to get secret negotiations started through Oman. And those began with several meetings and with a plan about going forward, and which I handed off to my successor, John Kerry. But these were serious negotiations with high level people. So when we sat across a table from Iranians, we had our own nuclear physicists there, as did they. We had experienced diplomats, people who had negotiated on many different fronts for many years. That's not the way this administration does its business.
10: You know, the United States doesn't send bombers to Iran because anybody else commands it to, but it's very clear that Bibi Netanyahu, Prime Minister of Israel, pushed and pushed Donald Trump to do this. It's my understanding that when you were Secretary of State, Bibi Netanyahu made the same case. Tell me about that.
1: Well, you're absolutely right. When I was Secretary, it was a constant theme by Netanyahu and his then government, the then Defense Minister Ehud Barak, the former Prime Minister. Mm-hmm. It was relentless. It was a constant push. You know, I remember...
10: What would he say to you?
1: What?
10: What would he say to you?
1: He would basically say, you need to support us in attacking Iran. And so there was a constant argument that we would have. And you know, I remember one day I was on the phone for hours with Ehud, with Bibi, with others, you know, and they would say things like, you know, our planes are on the tarmac. And I'd say, well, good luck. I mean, great. Why are you doing this?
10: So you're saying you were being played?
1: All the time.
10: By an ally that receives an enormous amount of aid.
1: Well, of course. And look, Bibi's been obsessed as long as I've dealt with him with two things, Iran, as you know, mm-hmm. and his desire to normalize relations with Saudi Arabia. The first formal meeting I had with him in 2009, probably March, at the State Department, it was absolutely, you know, how can we get normalization with Saudi Arabia and how do we totally decapitate Iran? And he had this view that I think has become very clear in his, you know, dealings with Trump. Number one, decapitate the regime, it will fall. Number two, you know, disable the military insofar as possible, the people will rise up. And that was just never our read about what was going to happen, in part because this is a ruthless, theocratic regime that at least at the top levels, the clerical level, has a kind of apocalyptic view of their own importance in the struggle against Israel, the United States, the West, their Sunni neighbors, you know, the whole map that they look at. And they are also a regime that learned, sadly, a lesson from the overthrow of the Shah. There's a lot of, you know, analysis about why the Shah was finally deposed. But one of the arguments is, at the end, he would not murder his people. He would not order the mass murder of the demonstrators in the street. This regime has no such compunction. Mm-hmm. So if you have a regime that has already proven, as it did last year, they were willing to kill 35,000, 40,000 Iranians over the protests that were going on. If you have this alliance between the clerics and the military, they have enough folks in their ranks to keep moving up and taking over. Our take on Iran was, absent an effective armed opposition, which we've never seen, and absent some kind of internal dissent, whether like a general who would say, I'm not going to tolerate, you know, this any longer. But this regime is not, you know, they're not going to be toppled by, you know, appeals to their humanity, to their you know, better, the angels of their, you know, better nature.
10: So
1: no,
10: if I hear what you're saying correctly, is number one, Bibi Netanyahu bamboozled Donald Trump. And number two, I don't imagine the intelligence changed radically about the state of play in Iran, that the president ignored not only the advice of his vice president and secretary of state, but the intelligence community telling him on the ground this would be a terrible idea.
1: Well, I can't speak to that. I don't know what was presented to him. You know, I also think coming off the attacks of last June, which I supported, the very specific surgical attacks on the known nuclear weapons sites. Mm-hmm. I believed that that was a clear mission with very achievable goals. I didn't know whether you could eliminate the program, but I thought you could certainly set it back.
10: Let's stay in the same region for a moment. I know that you're for a two-state solution and see it as the only outcome that any kind of peace can exist for the, but if I look at the Israeli polity, they don't want a two-state solution, certainly not now. And if you look at the Palestinian polity, which is it's an even more complicated set of geographies and population, two-state solution is not anywhere near the offing there. A two-state solution, which was fought for so hard, but began going out the window many years ago, seems impossible. Am I wrong?
1: You might be, but you might not be. And here's why. I'm going to say something positive about Trump. So hold on.
10: Okay. I've got a grip on my chair right now.
1: Trump's 20-point plan for Gaza is actually a pathway to security for Israel, reconstruction for Gaza, and the possibility of self-determination, however defined, for the Palestinians. There are a lot of people who, you know, reject it because Trump did it, but it's the only game in town. There's nothing else. And I've engaged in some, you know, kind of track two diplomacy with Israelis, not in the current government, former governments, military, intelligence, political officials, Palestinians, Arabs. So it's a very, you know, it's a very painful discussion because, you know, these are experienced people with lots of scars to show for their efforts over many years, not just on peace, but on security, particularly for Israel. But I really believe if we took this 20-point plan, which starts with, you know, the disarmament of Hamas, a huge, important step yet to be accomplished, but took all of the 20 points so that it wasn't just disarm Hamas and, you know, maybe do some reconstruction and, you know, build some resorts the coast. But if you really took the whole approach that is embodied in that 20-point plan, and I know there are people who are working to try to move forward on that, there is a glimmer of a possible path forward. Now, having said that, you are dealing with two peoples that are even more traumatized than perhaps has happened in the past. You had Rachel Goldberg-Poland on your podcast last week. And, you know, I met her during the time when I was trying to help and support families who were advocating to get the hostages back. And it's, you know, she writes this very moving, profoundly sad book about her son, Hirsch.
10: And we've had Mohammed Mawish and Mosab Abuto, who lost multiple members of their family.
1: And I've met with them as well. And
10: did the Biden administration fail to push hard against the Netanyahu government? Did it give too free a rein to the Israeli government during the...
1: You know, I think it's a very, very hard question to answer for this reason. As I said, October 7th was a mass trauma event. Clearly, the people who were murdered, the families who lost loved ones, the hostages, 250 plus who were taken into Gaza. It was a long, terrible trauma.
10: 100%. But Biden came to Israel. And the wisest thing, it seems to me, that he said was, I feel your pain. I understand how horrible this is. We support you. But at the same time, do not repeat our mistakes and act out of prolonged vengeance. He was obviously referring to Afghanistan and even more so to Iraq, the misadventures there, to say the least, and the damage they did and the lives lost there. And I think a lot of people would say that is exactly what Israel went ahead and did by such a prolonged war, and that the United States and the Biden administration and later the Trump administration did very little to put a pause to it.
1: You know, I think that, and I wasn't there. I don't know what the internal discussions were. But every time there was a push against Israel to change tactics, to avoid certain targets, you know, the response would be, we know that there are tunnels. Could and should the Israelis have been more careful with civilian casualties? Absolutely. There's no doubt about that. But did they have a response to, you know, what they were trying to accomplish, rescuing hostages, you know, getting access to Hamas leadership and fighters in these tunnels? They did. Mm-hmm. And trying to walk that line in the middle of a war is very hard. So I try to imagine myself. I'm sitting, you know, in CENTCOM and talking to the Israeli military. I'm sitting, you know, at the CIA and talking to Mossad. And they are coming back not with, you know, totally unbelievable claims. Right. They're coming back with, here's what our intelligence tells us. Here's, you know, we think if we can get there. Maybe we can, you know, get Sinwar. Maybe we can, you know, rescue hostages. And the fog of war was like totally overwhelming.
10: When you hear Ehud Olmert refer to war crimes, when you hear a scholar like an Israeli scholar like Omer Bartov refer to genocide, or even David Grossman, a novelist you know well, do you agree with them?
1: Again, I am looking at facts. I'm trying to figure out, and I have not reached my own conclusions because I don't have oftentimes there's after action reports. Mm-hmm. And the thing I am most critical of is there has been no after action report about what happened leading up to October 7th, on October 7th, and post October 7th. So we don't have all the information I personally would like to see and know about. The original sin is, why did October 7th happen? What were the signals that were missed? What could have been done differently? What did Bibi Netanyahu think he was doing, having Qatar pay Hamas millions and millions of dollars a month in order, in his thinking, to weaken the Palestinian Authority? What did he think was going to happen? So I guess my point, David, is I want to know everything I can know. I want to know everything I can about the intelligence failures, the military decisions, before I'm willing to say you could have done this or you should have done that or pass judgment.
10: I received a text today. I received a text today from the best journalist I know in Israel, a very keen defense analyst, and he said, this memo of understanding is the end of Bibi. I think a lot of people have gone broke predicting the political end of Bibi Netanyahu. Are you willing to go broke?
1: You know, he has certainly more than nine lives politically, but I think this is a real defeat for him. He did push Trump into the war against Iran. We didn't gain anything of real importance, and we may have lost a lot. But that means Vivi also lost, because to go into that kind of alliance and to push Trump to do something that Trump, I'm not sure, even understood the implications of. And then for Trump wanting to get out of it, because what did he say a few weeks ago? I'm bored. This is boring. Trying to make peace is boring. So Vivi's left out there by himself. Mm. And there are several really serious questions. You know, what he's doing in Lebanon now is, to me, counterproductive. He has never had, Israel has never had, in as long as I can remember, a government that started out more open to working with Israel to try to disarm Hezbollah. And rather than trying to be, you know, in my view, kind of smart about how to build up a Lebanese government for the purpose of disarming and neutering Hezbollah, which is definitely in Israel's interest, Israel has been engaged in this bombardment of Lebanon. And, you know, so they're fighting on that front. I think they're turning a blind eye to the settler violence in the West Bank is extremely dangerous. So I think, you know, Netanyahu believes that war is his friend because he wants to contain the opposition by creating conflict so that he tries to rally the country behind him. I think this Iran deal may be, you know, the straw that finally breaks that and creates an opening for, you know, his departure in the upcoming elections. But I'm worried that if you don't see a government that understands the importance of tending to Israel's economy and future, you're going to see a big exit by particularly young Israelis. And there is some evidence of that.
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11: This is the New Yorker Radio Hour. I'm David Remnick. Welcome back. I've been speaking today with Hillary Rodham Clinton. She's a former senator and secretary of state, and she's the author of a number of books, including the most recent, Something Lost, Something Gained. I'll conclude my conversation now with Hillary Clinton. A few weeks ago, the Democratic National Committee released an autopsy report on the 2024 election. It satisfied nobody. Not one person did it satisfy, except for maybe the Bidens, because it didn't mention Joe Biden's decision to run. But when you look back on his decision to run,
10: Did he make a terrible mistake?
1: He made a terrible mistake. He made a terrible mistake for himself, his legacy, and for the country. He had said that he would not run again. And, you know, counterfactual narratives are always a bit tricky. But I believe if he had kept to that plan and said that he wasn't going to run, that he was going to pass, you know, the torch to the next generation, we would have had a real contest. And very sadly, I believe whoever emerged from that contest, whether it was the vice president or a governor or a senator or anybody else, would have beaten Donald Trump. So I think it was a terrible miscalculation on the part of President Biden. But once he held on for as long as he did, we were in a terrible dilemma.
10: Why didn't anybody say so? You're a powerful figure, still a powerful voice in that, and the Democratic Party. There are a lot of people that are powerful, not a lot, a select group of people with powerful voices, whether Nancy Pelosi, Barack Obama, et cetera, et cetera. Nobody said this. Why was it so difficult to speak about this?
1: I think there were a lot of conversations going on behind the scenes. I certainly am, you know, aware of that, participated in a number of them. But there was no way to convince him by going public. And eventually what convinced him was, you know,
10: a debate,
1: polling information.
10: But after a horrendous public disaster.
1: Well,
10: but were there private discussions? Were there people on your level of your eminence that went to Joe Biden and said, look, Joe, we love you, but it's time. You're not the guy you were 15 years ago. Enough already.
1: I know of a few people who tried that, and they were met with total denial. And not just from him, but from the people around him.
10: Joe Biden in particular?
1: Yes, before the debate, before what happened at the debate, there was a belief, and it was strongly held inside the White House, that he would win again. After the debate, I think they were in a state of sort of disbelief about what happened and kept trying to explain it, rationalize it, justify it. And there were a lot of people who publicly and privately then said, you know, that's not recoverable. Initially, that was denied. But, you know, look, it happened. It's over. It's behind us. I don't think it's useful to keep beating that horse.
10: Well, one other retrospective question.
1: Okay, beat one more horse. Okay.
10: No. Different horse.
1: It's a donkey.
10: I know that joke. It's a good joke. And you come to the why they all know the joke. Did Kamala Harris lose solely because she only had 100 days to run?
1: Oh, I think that was definitely a factor.
10: Sure.
1: I think she also found herself really in a difficult position trying to run as the sitting vice president but separate herself from the sitting president. There was no gap between her service, as there was with mine, and her campaign. So I think that was a real problem.
10: And then there's the other thing. I can't tell you how many people on the left, people who consider themselves good feminists, enlightened about identity in all senses, will say to me, next time in 28, we cannot take the risk. We can't be a woman. It can't be African American, et cetera, et cetera. And I find this shocking. And it's now, we're a quarter of the way through the 21st century and we're still having this conversation. You've lifted the microphone and you're ready to go. I don't need to continue.
1: Well, first of all, there is a global pushback on women's rights. And part of that is being led by this administration. The first person that Trump fired was the woman commandant of the Coast Guard. The second person was the black combat veteran Air Force general who is the chair of the Joint Chiefs, and the third person was the first woman to be chief of naval operations. And we've seen what just happened last week with Hegseth, you know, removing women and, you know, black military officers from promotion. We've seen them taking down pictures of the first woman who flew with the Thunderbird, formation. The black general, Chappie James, mm-hmm. who was an incredibly effective fighter pilot. There is an unabashed campaign to undermine both minority leadership and women's leadership in public spaces. There's no doubt about that. And not only is it happening in so-called IRL, real life, it's happening online to just an extraordinary extent where the threats against women, the attacks on women. So this is a moment where we are seeing the firing of women, not men. I mean, for heaven's sakes, I'm not going to make any brief for, you know, the women that he fired from his cabinet. I didn't agree with any of them. But Hegseth is still there. And so you think about the way that this man is treating women, the way he talks to women journalists, his whole behavior toward women is so disdainful. So I think that's in the culture. It's not made up. When people say, well, I don't know if we could vote for a black candidate or a woman candidate. But my ultimate answer to that is it depends upon the candidate.
10: Well, let me ask you about one. The candidate that's polling now the highest among women, certainly, is Alexandria Ocasio-Cortez. How would you feel?

0: She is a very talented politician, and she is, like, in the top five. But so is Kamala Harris, and depending upon the poll, sometimes Gavin Newsom. I mean, so it's a...
1: I mean, among women. I'm talking... Gavin Newsom is not that.
0: I'm talking about what I consider to be reliable polls of voter right. sentiment, which is both men and women.
1: Right.
0: Because
1: of
0: you're
1: course.
0: Not going to win with just women. I wish, that would be, you know, someday possible, but not. So I don't know. It's way too soon. But here's what I really think. Number one, stay focused on the midterm elections. We have to win the House and hopefully the Senate. Yeah. Okay. And we have some, you know, really good chances of doing that in the House, and I think we have a 50-50 chance, you know, in the Senate.
1: To win the Senate, yeah. one of the seats that the Democrats have to win is in Maine. How do you feel about him?
0: I feel about him the way I feel about any candidate. I want to see what kind of candidate he actually turns out to be. The bumps on the road that he has experienced and some of the things he has said.
1: Bumps on the road?
0: Well, yeah, I mean, clearly bumps on the road in terms of some of his prior behavior, some of his prior statements. And I will tell you, I served with Susan Collins. She is going to be very hard to beat. And it's going to be a tough election. So I'm reserving.
1: But if you were a Mainer, where would you pull the lever?
0: But I'm not a Mainer. I'm a New Yorker. No, but seriously,
1: You're going to let that pitch go by?
0: But David, look, I think this election has to be about affordability and accountability, and we need to start holding the people around Trump accountable. And we're going to see whether we can, you know, take the Senate. But I think the House has to be the primary objective. And then once that election is behind us, you're going to have 10 or 12 pretty good candidates, in my view, running in 2028. And I don't know who's going to emerge because I don't know who's going to catch the moment. I don't know, you know, who's going to be able to convince the various factions of the Democratic Party to, you know, support him or her. But I wouldn't rule out any woman who wants to run or any African American or any Latino or anybody else. If they want to get into the arena, get in the arena, show us what you can do and see whether people will vote for you.
1: Do you think the Democratic Party has an elites problem?
0: No, I think some people believe it does. And that, I think, is somewhat amusing because our elites are not stealing money from the Treasury to pay off the insurrectionists to attack the Capitol. And our elites are not going around the world making business deals for their children, at least so far as I know. And so when people say that, you know, they're really saying, well, you know, you guys, you're in blue cities and blue states and you don't relate to us. And so I think that's the problem. I think it's more of a political identification problem. So you just have to take what people say about your candidates and, you know, be ready to fight back. That's a false equivalence a lot of time.
1: I lived in Moscow for 4 years during the collapse of the Soviet Union and then thereafter. And I would often think to myself, what would it be like to actually live in a society like this where I loathed my government? And would I be someone who, in order to keep my family together or to preserve my bank account, would I collaborate? And I have to say, I hope not with a minimum of righteousness, it has shocked me to see the level of acquiescence in our society among elites who have turned on a dime in order to preserve their immense fortunes and to make them greater.
0: Well, I'm afraid you're right in terms of the acquiescence. So for some people, it's simply staying in power, being able to, you know, feel like they are important. But the people who are in positions of great economic power, like the tech companies and other, you know, large businesses, have been so disappointing in the way that they have, you know, basically aligned themselves with Trump policies and

0: in large measure, I guess, because they think, quote, it's good for their business. But what they're not appreciating is that this kind of unchecked, unaccountable power can turn and bite them just as easily. Mm. You saw it. You saw it in, you know, in Russia. You saw the transition from the collapse of the Soviet Union. And you saw the oligarchs being formed, the privatization. But then when Putin came along, it was, I want 5%. No, I now want 25%. I want 50%. And that's why people say he's the richest man in the world, because he's basically.
1: I must say he loves you. I have never seen somebody speak so harshly of anyone as to watch Putin speaking about Hillary Clinton.
0: Well, I wear it as a badge of honor, but it did help. You know, it, contrary to what you hear from Donald Trump, he did help Donald Trump win, and partly because he knew what kind of leader I would be compared to, you know, Donald, whom he knew would not.
1: I want to ask you two quick questions about the law. On a scale of 1 to 10, how worried are you about being locked up?
0: Well, it's not for lack of trying that I'm not, that they continue to, not only go after me, but go after all kinds of, you know, people that Trump considers his, quote, enemies. I'm not worried about it if the law matters and if the facts matter. I have nothing to worry about. And what I've been slightly reassured about in the last couple of months is the way the courts are actually enforcing their orders. So the name is off the Kennedy Center. The, you know, $1.776 billion fund is enjoined. And so there is finally the pushback. Our big problem has been the Supreme Court. And the Supreme Court has enabled and approved so much of what he's done on the so-called shadow docket. And that is what has given him the permission to go forward with a lot of the things that he has pursued without there being yet any kind of final adjudication. So when I think about the law, personally, you know, I'm not that worried for myself, but I do see him continuing to unleash his private law firm, which used to be called the Justice Department, against people and forcing them to be, you know, investigated, spend money, everything to just put them, you know, at risk. I do think that he is going to continue to do that. And we unfortunately are going to have to continue to fight back.
1: Has John Roberts, in particular, as Chief Justice, failed the law?
0: I voted against him as a senator. I met with him. I voted against Alito, and Alito was a much more obvious movement conservative, a results-oriented judge. And so I had no doubt about what he would do, and I gave a speech on the floor. John Roberts, though, as I looked into his past, when he clerked for Justice Rehnquist, he wrote a memo about reversing the Voting Rights Act back in the 1980s. So he has been a known commodity to some of us who paid attention for some time, but he comes across as more affable, you know, a kind of country club person that you would have a nice dinner with. But make no mistake about it, he led the charge against the Voting Rights Act. He led the charge against campaign finance reform. He has been on the side of the, you know, sort of federalist agenda since he was a young lawyer, a young law clerk. And this is his court. And I think they have concluded, led by him, you know, the majority certainly, that their job is to turn the clock back as much as possible on the 20th century. You know, they believe in, you know, almost the height of corporate power. They believe in, you know, the role that corporations should play in our politics and basically undisclosed, unlimited money, plus then things like the Voting Rights Act, which they view as, in the way they describe it, unnecessary in a, quote, colorblind society that's gotten beyond race. I don't know where they live. I don't know who they talk to. I don't understand it, but that is their stated view. But it's really, you know, I went to law school with Clarence Thomas, and he just gave a speech about, for the 250th commemoration, I think at Texas or somewhere, he gave a speech basically saying that, you know, the progressive movement had destroyed America and it needed to be reined in.
1: Secretary Clinton, thank you so much.
0: Thank you, David.
1: I spoke with Hillary Rodham Clinton this past week at the 92nd Street Y in Manhattan. I'm David Remnick. This is the New Yorker Radio Hour. Now, for all the history buffs out there, we've got a treat in store next week. We'll be joined by the hosts of The Rest is History, a really wonderful podcast from the UK. Tom Holland and Dominic Sandbrook will talk about the Declaration of Independence, but as seen by the Brits. And they suggest that the whole revolution business that we are going to celebrate wasn't really that big a deal, or not as big a deal as we think it was. Talk about chutzpah. I hope you'll join us.
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0: Toy Story 5 is on the big screen, and one of the movie's plot points is all about little screens. 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
0: I'm Scott Detrow. Research shows that screen time gets higher during the summer. 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
6: It's Here and Now. In some ways, 2026 feels like the golden age of medicine. Advances coming fast and furious. Customized oncology, gene editing that cures some of the most severe cases of sickle cell, life-saving treatments. But in some areas of medicine, including pulmonology and kidney disease, patients are still being subjected to race-specific diagnostic tools based on decades, even centuries-old, medical myths that can harm and even kill Black patients. Now, we've reported on this. It's starting to change, but not everywhere and not without resistance. It's all laid out in a meticulously researched and reported podcast in the New England Journal of Medicine series called The Race Equation. It's part of its Intention to Treat show. It's reported and produced by veteran medical reporter Rachel Gottbaum, also our former colleague. Rachel, welcome back.
7: Well, thank you. It's great to be here, Robin.
6: Let's start with what you're calling the race equation. You say it's a series of tools that diagnose illness, but the scores are adjusted for Black patients based on myths about them. So take kidney disease. Creatinine is a kidney waste product. It's generated by muscle activity. It's quite normal. It's also used to measure kidney health, but there's a separate overall kidney health score, which is inflated for Black patients based on false thinking. What is that false thinking?
7: With the example of kidney disease, for decades, Black patients would get a different score, a higher score, guided by a mythology that has been passed on through decades of science that Black patients had more muscles, that somehow Black people are biologically different. So that meant that they were underdiagnosed, and in this case, prevented from having kidney transplants, dialysis, these kinds of things.
6: So that test, once it's raised, might miss the disease that it would have caught if it stayed the same as the test for the white person.
7: Exactly.
6: Well, you spoke with a patient named Esther. She noticed on her kidney function test results two scores. Let's listen.
8: No one had ever explained to me the reason for the two different numbers. Not ever. I just thought, because I'm Black, then I look at that number and that was it.
7: The result for her was that her kidney disease diagnosis, the actual diagnosis, was delayed for years until she got a race-neutral equation that took race out. So, you know, transplant was delayed by years.
6: Oh, man. Well, at the same time that, people like Esther were suffering, some doctors and medical students were starting to question the algorithm. One of them was a Black medical student named Naomi Nakinzi, who was labeled a troublemaker for questioning her professors about assumptions about Black physiology. Let's listen.
9: I asked all the questions that I had because we've done our anatomy lab. We've looked at kidneys of different people. I was like, the Black kidneys and the white kidneys and the Asian kidneys, they all look the same. Like, what happens if a Black person gets a kidney from a white person? Does the kidney become Black now, or is it still a white kidney? And then I was looking at the reasoning for why this was done. Why do we correct for race? And nobody could really answer the questions.
6: She wasn't the only one taking note of all of this. A whole movement was building. Talk about what's changed.
7: During the Black Lives Matter movement, the medical students got involved and they started to say, you know, you're telling us that race is a social construct, but you're teaching us that we are using different clinical treatments and diagnostic tests for Black patients. And finally, changes were made in the kidney test. It is now, for the most part, race neutral. But there's still thousands of people who haven't been identified who are eligible for a transplant. And we have many other examples of race-corrected tests that we're using today that are underdiagnosing, misdiagnosing Black patients.
6: Well, let's take a look. Talk about lungs. There's a race-based equation that's proven just as insidious. It's a false narrative that says that Black people have a smaller lung capacity. And it all plays out when doctors measure breathing with a device called the spirometer. It's a plastic cylinder people breathe into to test their lung capacity.
7: So essentially, the spirometer is a tool that was created in the 1840s. Plantation doctors got a hold of this, and they said, we're going to compare our slaves' lung function to the plantation owner's lung function. And they said, well, slaves' lung function is inferior. It's biologically inferior. And that then became embedded into the science. It's still happening today.
6: As you've said, this goes back to Thomas Jefferson, explored race in his notes on the state of Virginia. Here's Professor Evelyn Hammons reading from the text of Jefferson's writing.
10: The bodies of these enslaved peoples are fundamentally different than white bodies. They have different features. I've observed that they don't seem to breathe the same way we do. And those differences are given by nature. They are innate and they will never change.
6: Your reporting, Rachel, has some incredible stories. And one includes that one Southern doctor said that beating enslaved people was good for them because when they gasped for air, it would improve their breathing, which is part of the lie that they had problems breathing because they had these inferior lungs. But bring us back to today. We understand, again, from your reporting, the very physician whose study proved these race-based breathing scores were actually endangering Black patients had initially set out to prove these scores were accurate. This is a Black man, Dr. Aaron Baugh. Tell us more about that.
7: Aaron was a pulmonologist. He clearly thought that these tests that were race-based were tailored to Black patients and that the outcomes would be better. And he decided to test the theory on 2,500 patients and found, oh my God, the race-corrected pulmonology test was masking disease in Black patients.
6: Because again, this test put Black people's normal range for lung capacity 10 to 15% lower than white people.
7: Exactly.
6: Which meant, you know, it was skewed and it wasn't catching disease. What does he say about this?
7: So what he says is that he realized that he has to question science and that he has to listen to his patients. He said that his patients would come in, Robin, and they would complain that they couldn't breathe and other issues, and these tests would not confirm that. They were written off. He is living with that and trying to rectify it to this day, and he is doing that.
6: Well, starting in 2023, there's been a recommendation in place for doctors to use the race-neutral lung evaluations, but not all hospitals are participating?
7: The majority of hospitals are still using race-based spirometry tests, and that's where we get into the whole Veterans Association, because the Veterans Association, the majority, about 70%, are using these race-based tests. And this spirometry test is also used to determine whether or not you get benefits.
6: And veterans who are Black are being denied those benefits. There are VA doctors, we should mention, who are fighting this in the Midwest. But one study showed that Black veterans could be owed more than $1 billion in benefits and compensation every year.
7: Exactly. And that didn't talk about what these veterans would be owed over the years they weren't diagnosed. So, you know, we interviewed a veteran who had a race-corrected lung test 12 years ago that showed he had a mild disease. Mild disease, the disability benefit payment now is $180 a month. He was retested with race neutral, and it showed he actually had had moderate disease the whole time, which is $550 a month, hundreds of dollars a month, you know, and cumulatively with the years, and add on a lot of veterans.
6: Yeah. And how is politics playing into this? Because we know the Trump administration is eliminating all things perceived as DEI.
7: What we found in our reporting is that researchers, doctors were afraid to speak with us because of this punitive nature of trying to study race, trying to talk about race. And the government has mechanisms where if you see your colleagues doing anything perceived as DEI activity, you need to report them. So that means that if we have veterans, even if the test has become race neutral and they haven't been retested, doctors are not being educated. They don't know about this.
6: Oh, boy. Look, we just have to talk briefly about COVID. We know that Black patients died at higher rates than white patients during the pandemic. And at the time, there was an Oakland doctor who noted a study showing that the pulse oximeter, those finger clips that measure oxygen levels in the blood, were overestimating the oxygen levels in darker skin. Talk about what happened because of that.
7: So this is a case where actually, rather than making something race neutral, you have to pay attention to race. So for decades, the pulse oximeter, we've known and scientists have known that it has been defective in darker skin.
6: And we've reported on this. We know that that's because the melanin in darker skin can obscure the light and misrepresent oxygen levels.
7: Yes. And it was relied upon to determine whether or not you got treatment when you walked into that overwhelmed hospital. And it turns out that it overestimated oxygen levels by a few points in darker skin, which meant if you had a 90 as opposed to an 88, they sent you home. Or if you were using it at home to determine, am I sick enough to go into the hospital, you didn't go in.
6: Right. Again, because it was inflated in the oximeter, one of the takeaways from your great series is if you are Black or if you are treating Black patients, you need to know this.
7: Exactly. And we found that many providers had no idea that there was a defect, and they use these tools every single day.
6: Yeah. Boy, there's so much here. We'll link people up to the full series. It's called The Race Equation. It's part of the New England Journal of Medicine's Intention to Treat show. It's reported and produced by veteran medical reporter Rachel Gottbaum. We've just been getting a taste. Thank you so much.
7: Thank you so much, Robin.
6: You're listening to Here and Now.
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13: Sunshine mixed with clouds at times this afternoon, with daytime highs approaching 72. Slight chance for showers tonight, lows around 60. Cloudy skies expected tomorrow, storms likely, highs level off around 74. 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I'm meteorologist Derek Height. Currently, it's 73 degrees.
14: This is National Native News. I'm Jill Freitas. It's billed as the world's longest and toughest snow machine race. Next year, the Iron Dog Race plans to add three checkpoints to its over 2,000-mile course. As KOTZ's Desiree Hagen reports, a new race route, announced earlier this month, has been several years in the making and crosses through two national wildlife refuges.
15: The new route adds the communities of Hooslea, Shugnak, and Ambler. Rick Paquette is the executive director of the Iron Dog. He says it won't add miles, but would traverse through new terrain.
16: This isn't something like overnight that happened, you know what I mean? So it's over 7 years in the making. This is a really big deal, and we're super excited to do this.
15: The proposed route passes through federally protected land, more than 100 miles of it, through the Koyukuk and Selawik National Wildlife Refuges. Both refuges rejected the initial request, stating that the race would be a public safety problem, require more budget and staff than are available, and doesn't align with the refuge's purpose or mission. A letter from Selawik Wildlife Refuge said that a portion of the proposed route would also violate ANILCA, the Wilderness Act, and the Wild and Scenic Rivers Act. The managers of the refuges were unavailable for comment. Iron Dog appealed the rejections in June 2025 and reached out to Senator Dan Sullivan's office. A press release from the senator said he and his team played a key role in advancing the new route and drafted an appeal that, quote, highlighted inconsistencies, preventing the route's expansion.
16: Anytime you have a bunch of different organizations that you're trying to collaborate with and get one final answer on, it's extremely difficult. You know, new administrations and definitely, you know, Senator Sullivan's office really helped push this over and help us.
15: Paquette says Sullivan's office helped with letters of support and with multiple organizations, including the Bureau of Land Management. And it paid off. In December, Regional Director of U.S. Fish and Wildlife Service Sarah Borio overturned the previous denials, allowing for the new race routes. Borio's office did not respond to questions from KOTZ News. Paquette says there's challenges with a race this large, which passes through 23 mostly remote checkpoints.
16: I mean, it's a beast to put on this race logistically, and there's always struggles with fuel and getting equipment out and getting, resources out there.
15: Both Ambler and Shugnak have experienced prolonged fuel shortages in the last several years, often in winter when storms can ground fuel planes. Still, Paquette says Iron Dog is prepared for those challenges.
16: You know, we do our best to make sure we get all the resources to the communities that we need to put on a strong race.
15: Paquette says Iron Dog has several programs that the new race communities will benefit from, including free helmets and free life jackets for local youth. Last year, Iron Dog established the Iron Pup program, which fosters young racers. Iron Dog also founded the Make It Run program that partners with schools and engineers to encourage technical and mechanical training. Paquette says there's also economic benefits to the new communities.
16: Sure, yeah. I mean, there's going to be publicity. There's going to be people going through these areas. You know, we send resources up there, spending money and giving, a chance for these folks to see this incredible race.
15: The Iron Dog race typically begins in early February. A date has not been set for next year's race. Reporting from Kotzebue, I'm Desiree Hagen.
14: And I'm Jill Freitas.
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0: year-old man who lost his mom when he was 5, and yet she's there for him, that there's something in that loss that's sustained and available. And I just think that it can't be ignored.
1: Yeah, it's interesting for me to hear you process that question and kind of chuckle at it, because so many people would have that experience, I think, and say, well, that's it. That is proof for me. That's all the proof I need that there's something waiting for me on the other side.
0: Yeah, you know, we're just really disciplined when we did this, that it's not about what we think. We were just trying to translate the words and experiences of our patient without assigning or extrapolating some sort of meaning.
1: Well, does it make you think of your own death?
0: Yeah, it does. And, you know, I'm a cancer patient and, confronted with mortality. And it certainly makes me feel less fearful of the process of dying. You know, overwhelmingly, people find their way there, and it's less traumatizing than what it looks from position of health. There's something in the process that takes care of you.
1: Mm. And that there could be such life happening at the end of a life. I think it's
0: well. I think that's actually the hidden story, is we're so affected by what we see physically in dying, but there's actually profound living that occurs within dying. And we did a study that looked at that, look at post-traumatic growth. The idea within a negative experience, there could be growth. And long story short, people who are having these experiences grow in remarkable ways. So you don't stop living because you're dying, in fact.
1: Dr. Christopher Kerr is Chief Medical Officer and CEO of Hospice Buffalo. Chris, thank you so much.
0: Thank you. Pleasure.
1: And if you'd like to share your own experience with a loved one who had an end-of-life vision, write to us. We're at letters@hereandnow.org. I'd love to hear from you. It's Here and Now.
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3: Immigration consultants like Tatiana Cabrera say they're seeing more interest in people coming to Canada, but warn there are still many hurdles to overcome.
4: It's not sort of a free-for-all type of an application, but I think it's still worth attempting for many people who see that they have either parent, grandparent, great-grandparent who may have been born in Canada.
5: UPD responded to a reported serious concern based on credible information and followed established police procedures. According to court filings from police, the students only had a photo to identify the person who made the threats.
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7: It's Here and Now. A national system tracks serious bus crashes so regulators can monitor safety issues. But a joint investigation by WBUR here in Boston and ProPublica found that not all crashes make it to a bus company's safety record. Transdev, the multinational company hired to run Boston's public school transportation, is missing dozens of deaths from its federal record. WBUR's Willoughby Mariano reports.
8: It's a spring afternoon, and Carolyn Tomlinson stands on a street in Boston's Hyde Park neighborhood. This is where a school bus ran over 5-year-old Lenz Joseph as he walked home last year. Tomlinson lives nearby and ran to help. She found Lenz on the ground.
9: Looking at Lenz just lying there, and as a mom, it broke my heart. I was just hoping for a miracle,
8: Tomlinson took Lenz's 11-year-old

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0: Public media starts here, in our neighborhoods, our schools, our city halls, where decisions meet real life. 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
1: There's a lot of poor record keeping. There are records that lists that don't reconcile with other lists. There's a lot of gasoline that's being used that isn't properly accounted for. And there are a lot of people with take-home vehicles.
2: That's Erie County Comptroller Kevin Hardwick. He's outlining just a few of the issues his office found when conducting an audit of the county's vehicle fleet.
0: From paper trails to public impact, this is journalism that stays with the story and with the community it serves. 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
4: It's Here and Now. The Smithsonian is the world's largest museum institution. That means it has 21 museums or galleries and the National Zoo. Today, we're shining a light on two small objects at one of those museums that tell the big story of a woman who refused to blend into the background, a wide-brimmed hat she wore while covering the Civil Rights Movement, and a pen connected to one of the biggest moments of the 1960s. Ethel Payne is known as the First Lady of the Black Press. She was the first African-American woman to become an international news correspondent, reporting around the world, challenging presidents, and putting a spotlight on the struggles of Black Americans. Her hat and pen are part of our ongoing coverage of 25 objects from the Smithsonian that tell the story of America in honor of this country's upcoming 250th birthday. Jennifer Seek is acting curator at the Smithsonian's Anacostia Community Museum, and she's back with us. Jennifer, welcome.
5: Thank you very much, Robin. Great to be here.
4: And start with Ethel Payne's hat. It's known as a fancy hat. We'll have it at herenow.org, a picture, but what does it look like?
5: It is a profusion of flowers on this wide-brimmed hat. It has pink roses and violets that are made out of a velvety material, green leaves, glass grapes, and she just wears this pistachio hat with panache.
4: and why? And it sounds like a church hat to me, but what does it symbolize? And how does it become sort of our gateway to understanding Ethel Payne?
5: I think it is very much like a church hat or a crown, and certainly women at the

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3: 4:49 at Buffalo Toronto Public Media. Disabilities rights activists flooded the public comment period in a statewide government meeting today, emphasizing their concern with a recent federal Justice Department memo challenging the right of people with disabilities to live in the most integrated setting possible. The state's most integrated setting coordinating council meeting. At that meeting, activists were questioning why Governor Hochul has not made her stance clear yet on the matter. Angela Harmer fears losing her independence.
4: I don't want to lose that. And the idea that Governor Hochul says now she has our back as far as

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3: I'm Emily Watkins, and this is the Disabilities Beat. Last week, two federal actions left many in the disability community concerned about future access to living at home and in their communities.
4: It is very validating to see the evidence that they have provided in this lawsuit for all the things that we have been saying for the last year and a half.
3: Renee Christian is a consumer in the Consumer Directed Personal Assistance Program, or CDPAP. I called her after the U.S. Department of Justice announced on Tuesday, June 16th, a federal lawsuit against New York State, Public Partnerships LLC, and others for a, quote, alleged fraud scheme, end quote, in CDPAP. She's now worried about what a lawsuit involving a program that sustains her life could mean.
4: Concerned, to be honest. Like, I'm very concerned, and I'm very worried because I think it opens the door for things that we don't want to happen.
3: In 2024, New York abruptly announced the state would move from over 600 companies administering the state's largest Medicaid-funded home care program to only one. CDPAP allows people with disabilities to hire, train, and self-direct people they know to provide care. Their workers are then paid through a fiscal intermediary, or FI. According to the lawsuit, in 2024, the program had over 250,000 disabled people enrolled and over 300,000 workers. The selection of Public Partnerships LLC, or PPL, as the FI, and the following contract, transition of services, continued access to services for consumers with disabilities, and communications from the parties is the focus of the DOJ suit. The New York State Health Department, as well as its commissioner, Dr. James McDonald, and state Medicaid director, Amir Basiri, are also named in the suit. Christian says she struggled to maintain staff through the controversial transition. She's become a Western New York-based organizer for Caring Majority, which advocates for consumers and their workers.
4: I'm just an example of hundreds of thousands of people that have been impacted in a negative way. I mean, this year has been a nightmare for me. I've lost, you know, a lot of staff, and I think the people that are doing this need to really sit down and look at how all these decisions that are being made without us are affecting us.
3: Governor Kathy Hochul, the New York State Department of Health, and PPL have all pushed back on the accusations, with both the governor's office and the Department of Health calling the legal action a political attack.
5: Well, it is absolutely a political attack.
3: Alana Berger from Caring Majority told BTPM NPR that while this is viewed as a political attack in the face of federal changes to Medicaid, many consumers still feel the state is at fault. Consumer groups like Caring Majority have been critical of the transition and the governor from the onset.
5: Had the governor been acting above board and doing everything she could to protect Medicaid and protect the New Yorkers who use Medicaid, there would be no grounds for this suit.
3: Christian also agrees.
4: I honestly think that both sides are out for their own agenda.
3: Christian and other advocates have argued the state needs to include disabled people in making decisions about their services. In the middle of warring political interests are real people who are struggling to stay in their homes.
4: I think that the focus is getting lost from the directly impacted, and we need to do our best to bring the focus back to how this is truly devastating and impacting so many people's lives on so many different levels, and can continue to get worse if something doesn't shift or change on both sides.
3: Just 2 days after the lawsuit was filed, the Justice Department, in a separate action, released a memo challenging long-standing civil rights law. The memo questions the integration mandate, which is a disabled person's right to live in the most integrated setting, and argues states don't have to provide home and community-based services. Several disability organizations have since responded with concerns that this will send the United States back into an era of institutionalization. For more on this story, visit our website at btpm.org. I'm Emily Watkins. 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
6: 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I'm Scott Detrow.
7: And I'm Juana Summers. Another high-ranking military official is expected to leave the Pentagon. NPR has learned that General Chris Donahue will shortly announce his retirement. That's according to two U.S. officials who are not authorized to speak publicly. The news was first reported by The Atlantic. Donahue oversaw U.S. Army operations across Europe and Africa, and he was the last American soldier to depart Afghanistan after the chaotic withdrawal of

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3: Nina Gugino from Buffalo, New York. Thank you for listening to BTPM NPR. 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

0: It's not only fair to say it, I think it's also even potentially an understatement. These two countries knew how to get into a war, but they had no idea how to get out of it.
1: I'm Natalie Kitroev. That's coming up on The Daily from The New York Times.
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4: Live from NPR News in Washington, I'm Ryland Barton. Louisiana Republican Senator Bill Cassidy says President Trump attempted to bully him during a closed-door meeting with Senate Republicans on Capitol Hill today. He told NPR's Eric McDaniel Trump was frustrated about a resolution passed by Congress yesterday that calls on Trump to remove U.S. forces from the Iran war.
5: President Trump recently backed a successful primary challenge against Bill Cassidy, and as a lame duck, Cassidy has been less restrained. With the war in Iran, for example,
6: it's not going as well as we're being told, at which point I think the president said something negative about me. I perceived it as attempting to bully me from asking a question that I think the American people need to know, and I'm not going to be bullied when I feel like I'm asking a question the American people need to know. And so at that point, it began to escalate.
5: Ahead of this meeting, the president repeatedly disrupted Republicans' agenda by blocking the confirmation of his own pick for intelligence chief and abruptly refusing to sign affordable housing legislation. Eric McDaniel, NPR News, The Capitol.
4: Lebanon's military could retake territory Israel now controls in their country. In a pilot plan being discussed during talks in Washington, D.C., Israel seized the land in southern Lebanon during fighting with Iranian-backed Hezbollah militants. Hezbollah is not part of the talks now in their second day, as NPR Here's Carrie Kahn reports.
7: The talks in Washington are going on at the same time U.S. and Iranian delegations continue negotiating a preliminary memorandum of understanding to end the war in Iran. Those main talks in Switzerland were nearly derailed over the current fighting in Lebanon and Israel's refusal to withdraw from Lebanon. A shaky ceasefire remains in place between Israeli troops and Hezbollah militants, but neither of the two sides are present in the Switzerland talks. A person familiar with the details of the Washington negotiations who spoke on condition of anonymity in order to speak freely tells NPR the plan to replace Israeli troops with Lebanon's own military would start small and not involve a significant Israeli withdrawal. Carrie Kahn, NPR News, Tel Aviv.
4: Three congressional candidates backed by New York City Mayor Zoran Mamdani won big in New York City last night. The trio of wins, two by Democratic Socialists, signals a shift to the left for the party. The mayor told All Things Considered that the results show Democrats want a new kind of politics.
8: We've been told every time we take a step forward for working people that this will now become the new face of the Democratic Party. I think it's time that it does, because for far too long, we haven't been able to answer what we're fighting for, only who we're fighting. And now we have the answer.
4: A rural area of Northern California has experienced its strongest earthquake since 1940, but it caused only mild shaking with no immediate reports of damage or injuries. The U.S. Geological Survey says the epicenter of the magnitude 5.6 quake was about 140 miles northeast of San Francisco. It was felt widely, including the fishing city of Fort Bragg. This is NPR News from Washington. The Trump administration has reached a settlement with chemical giant Chemours over illegal discharges of forever chemicals used to make products resistant to water, grease, and stains. The settlement is the first by the federal government to resolve claims against a manufacturer of PFAS chemicals. The company will mitigate PFAS pollution in West Virginia, North Carolina, and New Jersey. The company has also agreed to supply clean drinking water. Soccer fans from Scotland are in Miami today for a game against Brazil. NPR's William Jones reports from the matchup will determine their World Cup destiny.
9: Several bar owners in Boston confirmed their beer supplies ran dry during Scotland's World Cup games in the city. Their fans, known as the Tartan Army, have now descended on South Beach. The traditional sounds of bagpipes bellowed as they marched in kilts and traditional blue and white. Their supporters have been soaking up the atmosphere.
10: The journey's been amazing. People are so friendly. The beer is a lovely.
9: The supporters will be turning their attention to the game against five-time World Cup winners Brazil. That crucial game will determine whether the Tartan Army's journey continues into the knockout stage. William Jones, NPR News.
4: A supercomputer in China now outranks its U.S. rivals as the world's most powerful. The Line Shine computer in Shenzhen displaced the top-ranked U.S. computer El Capitan in California in the latest version of the top 500 ranking. The computer achieved 2.198 exaflops, meaning it can perform more than 2 quintillion operations per second. This is NPR News from Washington.
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1: From the New York Times, I'm Natalie Kitroev. This is The Daily. As the U.S. and Iran try to reach a lasting end to the war, a major threat has emerged: the volatile conflict in Lebanon. President Trump needs Israel to stop attacking Hezbollah there in order to get Iran to agree to a deal. But many supporters of Israeli Prime Minister Benjamin Netanyahu feel betrayed by Trump's actions. Today, my colleagues Ronan Bergman and Mark Mazzetti explain the growing tensions between the United States and Israel and how this moment is testing a decades-old alliance. It's Wednesday, June 24th. Ronan, Mark, welcome back. It's great to have you both here again.
0: Thanks, Natalie.
12: Pleasure being here. Thank you.
1: So in the last several days, we have seen a stunning break between the U.S. and Israel, who entered this war in Iran as partners and are now very clearly at odds over how it ends. And this is a split that you both said was already developing in April, the last time you were on the show. And so I want to start by asking, how big of a deal is the rupture that we are seeing over this new ceasefire and peace negotiation?
12: I think, Natalie, there's no, at least not in my vocabulary, not in English and not even in Hebrew, there are not enough words to describe the magnitude of what we are seeing from the point of view of Israeli politics, of Netanyahu's legacy, his present chances to be reelect, and of course, from the point of view of the Israeli public. Three times he was able to convince Trump to allow him to strike in Iran. Then he convinced Trump to join him in June. And then he convinced Trump to fulfill his life dream, a joint U.S.-Israeli strike together in order to topple the regime. So until then, everything went very well for him. And this overnight shift of the American administration is the undo of everything for him.
1: Yeah, is it fair, Mark, to say that now the strength of that alliance between the U.S. and Israel is in question? Now that we see the terms of this MOU between Iran and the United States?
0: Yeah, Natalie, it's not only fair to say it, I think it's also even potentially an understatement. These two countries knew how to get into a war, but they had no idea how to get out of it. They were on, or they are on, two totally different pages about the outcome of this war. And once the war didn't go according to the most wildly optimistic outcomes that they hoped it would in the first few days, things began going off the rails. The relationship started to fracture. And this is where we are today.
1: So walk us through how we arrived at this point.
0: So let's go back to when the MOU was signed last week and where things stand right now. Iran's regime is still in place. Iran's ballistic missile force is diminished, but still intact. Iran's nuclear program, which was ostensibly the biggest reason for carrying out this war, is very much diminished, but the future of it is sort of for a later negotiation. They've sort of punted that issue. So the main goals of the war haven't been achieved. Even President Trump said, when asked about Iran's missiles, Trump said, well, they're allowed to have them, implying that if other countries like Saudi Arabia, like Israel, have them, Why not Iran?
13: And of course, there is the sort of central issue of Hezbollah and Lebanon and the fact that this new agreement restrains Israel's movements. Freedom to hit Hezbollah is now restricted. And this is, I think, as we talked to the last time we were on the show, a fundamental issue for Netanyahu politically, because he's made this pledge that he will protect Israel from Hezbollah.
1: Right.
12: Israel wanted to have these two issues, two fronts, totally separated, to get the Hezbollah issue and the Lebanese issue out of the agreement, that the agreement will only deal with Iran, the U.S., nuclear, etc. Iran wanted to make the connection because they felt they are in debt because Hezbollah intervened to help them. Now they need to help Hezbollah. Iran won.
1: So what has the reaction been in Israel?
12: So usually the massive machine of mouthpieces for Prime Minister Netanyahu in the Israeli media, the radio stations, and mainly in Channel 14. There's a TV station, I think maybe it can be equivalent to Newsmax on steroids. Very, very supportive of Netanyahu. Doesn't matter what Netanyahu does. He can flip and turn and he can say one thing and the next day the other. They will support him. And also, until last week, they also supported Trump. Their admiration, their compliments, their flattery to the president was second only to their attitude towards Prime Minister Netanyahu. But the second it came clear that Trump is going to sign the agreement, they flipped, all of them.
14: זה באמת משהו, כישלון בממדים היסטוריים של דונלד טראמפ בעניין הזה.
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12: And they started a slander campaign.
16: טראמפ בגד במדינת ישראל, צריך להגיד את זה.
12: They said that the Trump betrayed Israel.
17: J.D. 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
12: They turned on the Vice President Vance.
17: וחלק מהאמירות שלו, ואני אומר את זה בהרבה כאב וצער, גובלות באנטישמיות לשמה.
12: They called him anti-Semite.
18: הוא מכשיר את החיזבאללה, הוא מכשיר את האויבים.
12: They said that he is the legitimizer of terrorism, the legitimizer of Hezbollah.
1: Wow.
19: לגבי קושנר וויטקוף.
12: And I think the worst was what they said against Kushner and Witkoff.
19: בושה וחרפה שהאנשים האלה נמצאים שם ואלה ההתנהגות שלהם.
12: And one of the main anchor person for Channel 14 said, they did that because they are Jewish.
1: What?
19: אמרתי עליהם יהודונים, כן, שמכרו אותנו תמורת כסף מקטר.
12: I know it sounds unbelievable, but in the Israeli television, they said that they are Jewish Jew boys, you know, slander terms about Jews. They said that they received bribe from Qatar.
1: Hmm.
12: Once they identified the enemy, Vice President Vance and the two advisors, they don't care. They just lashed on them.
1: Ronan, can you just decode that? These are Israelis who are lobbying anti-Semitic attacks against Jared Kushner and Steve Witkoff. Like, what is happening there?
12: These people, they don't care about anything except one thing, which is to support Prime Minister Netanyahu. The other thing is that they always look for a scapegoat. Whatever goes wrong for Netanyahu, they look for someone to blame. Now, they cannot blame the head of the military or the head of Mossad, the head of the Shin Bet or the attorney general. So the only person they can blame is President Trump. They will do everything they believe can assist Prime Minister Netanyahu in schlepping the blame on someone else, even if this includes anti-Semitic phrasing and ruining the relationship with someone who might be the next president of the U.S. Now, the ministers, though Netanyahu tried to keep on a short leash, they were a little bit more disciplined.
20: אנחנו חייבים להמשיך לפעול בלבנון. אנחנו חייבים להמשיך להיות עצמאים.
12: But they did say Israel is going to defend itself whether against Iran or against Lebanon.
21: ישראל חייבת לשמור על נוכחות ארוכת טווח ברצועת ביטחון, על חופש פעולה ביטחוני מלא, מול כל הפרה, כל איום, וכל ניסיון של התבססות מחדש של חיזבאללה.
12: They say, and if the situation is so bad, and we are all alone, there's only one person who can take care of the situation and knows how to handle a situation, of course, Prime Minister Netanyahu. Whatever the truce agreement, MOU says, Israel will continue to do whatever it believes it's necessary, or Netanyahu believes it's necessary, Israel will continue. And this what is basically led to an ongoing more friction and more clashes between the Israeli and the American administration.
1: These government figures are essentially saying, we will defy the truce when it comes to fighting Hezbollah in Lebanon, which is pretty amazing.
12: Yes.
1: As that happens, that elicits a reaction from the vice president, from J.D. Vance.
2: If I was in the cabinet of the Israeli government, I might not be attacking the only powerful ally that I have anywhere left in the entire world. And the
1: talk to me about that.
13: Yeah, Vance comes out publicly and is extraordinarily blunt.
2: 2/3 of the defensive weapons that have protected your homeland have been built by American hands and paid for by American tax dollars.
13: And you should be grateful because we're keeping you afloat. We're defending you.
2: And anybody in Israel who thinks their biggest problem is the president of the United States needs to wake up and smell the reality of the situation that country is in.
13: So it was this veiled threat of cutting aid, cutting military equipment, which of course Israel does desperately need from the United States. But it's sort of playing this card, which you have not seen a senior American official, certainly American vice president, do perhaps ever.
3: You've seen people in their system, Ben-Gavir and Smotrich, who've attacked the deal. And I guess my response to them would be, what is your exact proposal?
1: And then Vance also talked to our colleague, Ross Douthat, and said that these two hard right ministers in Netanyahu's cabinet, Ben-Gavir and Smotrich, should not be attacking this deal without offering any other way out of the war.
3: You know, you're a country of 9 million people. You can't just kill your way out of solving every single national security problem that you have.
1: Taken together, this was just quite a remarkable set of direct criticisms of Israel from the vice president.
13: Yes. And then late last week, Hezbollah attacks into Israel, which elicits an Israeli military response on Beirut.
22: Today, Israeli strikes on southern Lebanon killed at least 7 people, including 2 children, hours after reports emerged of a ceasefire agreement.
13: Creating this flare-up that once again really imperils this very fragile deal.
23: This is not a reality we can accept. And this is exactly why the IDF continues to operate in southern Lebanon.
13: And in that way, Lebanon is sort of looking like the center of the question of whether this will hold or not.
1: Right. Iran said briefly that the strait had been closed again. And again, it seemed like maybe this whole deal was off. This was really a moment where everyone looked and said, oh, no, Israel and Hezbollah are possibly going to sink this entire peace negotiation.
13: That's right. And I think that's really where the danger is right now. Is that Hezbollah has moved from the periphery to the central front in the future of peace between Israel, Iran, and the United States, and to this question of control. Just how much Iran can keep Hezbollah in check so it doesn't blow up the deal, and how much the United States can restrain Israel from attacking Hezbollah also, which might potentially blow up the deal.
1: We'll be right back.
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7: This is The Daily. I'm Natalie Kitroeff. Back to my conversation with Mark Mazzetti and Ronan Bergman on how the Iran peace deal is testing the U.S.-Israel alliance. Okay, so the stability of a deal here hinges on whether the fighting in Lebanon stops, which in turn hinges on how much control Iran and the U.S. have over their allies.
13: That's right.
3: Correct.
7: So, Ronan, let's start with Hezbollah. How much control does Iran have? Because as we saw, Hezbollah continued to send drones over the border to Israel after this deal was signed. That attack provoked a response.
12: Iran has the full control over what Hezbollah is doing. I suspect that the drones were sent as part of the Iranian tactics to improve their position in the negotiation, because from their point of view, it's a win-win. If Netanyahu reacts or ordered the IDF to react, then he gets himself into another confrontation with Trump. If he doesn't, then he gets into a confrontation with his own constituency at home, his base, because they say, you're not reacting to what Hezbollah is doing.
7: What you're saying is that what we saw in terms of the attacks was Iran potentially intentionally baiting Israel here? Because if they didn't want Hezbollah to attack, they wouldn't have.
12: Yes. And more, Iran, I think, believes it can control the level of the fire without jeopardizing the deal, but leading to further friction between Prime Minister Netanyahu and President Trump, and at the end to an anger of the president that would lead to forcing Israel not just to a ceasefire, but to a total withdrawal from Lebanon.
7: In a sense, trying to set up a pitched battle between Trump and Netanyahu, stirring the pot. Does that feel right to you, Mark?
13: Yes, although I think there's a dangerous game here that Iran might be playing, and they recognize that, right? They do not want a return to full-scale war. They have locked in an agreement right now that is very favorable for them, right?
7: Yep.
13: Effectively, all they had to do was open the Strait of Hormuz, and now they've got a lot of money coming to them in what were frozen assets, right? So a return to a full-scale war imperils that deal, but also brings a lot more violence to the country of Iran.
7: Mm-hmm.
13: So to Ronan's point, I think there's this question of if they can keep the sort of temperature at the right level where it can continue to imperil the relationship between Netanyahu and Trump without going back to a full-scale war. And that's the sort of danger here. But thus far, they've been playing it quite well.
7: And it seems like the bet Iran is making right now is that Israel will react really forcefully to any attack from Hezbollah by, for example, attacking Beirut. And that kind of response has gotten President Trump's attention recently.
8: I think they could do better.
7: In a bad way.
8: With respect to Hezbollah.
7: Right?
13: That's right.
8: When two drones are shot into the desert and drop harmlessly, you don't have to knock down buildings in Beirut.
13: So Netanyahu has framed these attacks as defensive, right? We are responding to Hezbollah's attacks on Israel, and we have a right to defend ourselves, so we're going to hit into Beirut. That is also a card that Netanyahu will continue to play to see how far he can push Trump and test Trump's patience, right? He has to deal with the security of northern Israel for his own political future, but also he can't entirely blow up his relationship with President Trump. So he's going to see how far he can push it.
7: Okay, I want to turn to the
1: question of how much Trump can do to keep Netanyahu in check. Because obviously, whatever the incentives and reasons that Israel has for attacking Hezbollah in this way, those kinds of strikes are precisely what threatens a deal that Trump seems to care very much about preserving.
12: Yeah, I think that since Trump became president again, Netanyahu showed high sensitivity not to cross that line, not to force Trump to outcast him publicly. And when he felt that Trump is just about to explode, he said, okay, I obey. But something is different now. Netanyahu maybe has now a different calculus. The calculus is the coming elections. And he believes that if he is just obeying Trump, he will come up with something very, very weak, who cannot stand up to an American president and is trying to say to his constituency, I am not obeying President Trump when it comes to national security. And this road might lead to further friction between them.
1: So that, in a sense, tells us that Netanyahu may be thinking he has more to lose in obeying Trump than to gain from it.
12: Prime Minister Netanyahu, I think, is deliberating between obeying Trump or going against him and supporting a much stronger war in Lebanon. I don't think that he already made a call, but his call will not just impact the relationship between him and Trump. It will also impact the deal between the U.S. and Iran.
1: And Mark, how is Trump responding to this test of just how much his ally in Netanyahu will really follow his lead?
13: Well, so publicly, he is flexing. He's basically pointing out how much he kind of controls Netanyahu. He said, in fact, a direct quote, that Netanyahu will do whatever I want him to do. Okay. I think he's also willing to give Netanyahu some space to a point, but anything that is going to blow up this deal that Trump desperately wants, that's the breaking point.
1: It sounds like for Trump, the core tension is how much does he care about preserving this special relationship with Israel versus how much does he care about preserving this deal with Iran and how far he's willing to go to make sure that it doesn't fall apart.
13: I think President Trump has shown that, in his view, alliances are dispensable if they get in the way of something he wants. In this case, what he really wants is an end to this war and a deal and moving on before the November elections. He's thinking about his own political future.
1: Well, Mark, Ronan, thank you both so much.
13: Thanks, Natalie.
12: Thanks so much.
1: Mark Mazzetti is an investigative reporter based in Washington, D.C., and Ronan Bergman is an investigative reporter based in Tel Aviv for The New York Times.
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1: 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That's it for The Daily. I'm Natalie Kitroev. See you tomorrow.
0: The world can be so unpredictable, even unsettling. During these times, preserving the things that matter in your life becomes even more important. If Buffalo Toronto Public Media is one of the things that makes your life richer and provides you with information that helps you get through the day, then it matters to you. 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
4: Cloudy skies expected tonight, with a slight chance of rain showers. Lows up a lot for on 59. Cloudy skies expected again tomorrow. Thunderstorms likely. High temperatures reach up to 74. Lows dip down to about 60 tomorrow night. Chance for storms. 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I'm meteorologist Laura Lockwood. Currently 72.
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10: In Los Angeles, I'm Kai Rizdahl. It is Wednesday today, the 24th day of June. Good as always to have you along, everybody. We've got some data coming this week. May inflation in the form of the Personal Consumption Expenditures Price Index. That is tomorrow. And then on Friday, the University of Michigan's Index of Consumer Sentiment. And that, which is to say consumers, which is to say us, is where we are going to start with Heather Long. She's the chief economist at Navy Federal Credit Union, also one of our Friday regulars. Hi, Heather.
11: Hi, Kai. Glad to be back.
10: So look, somebody wakes you up at 2 o'clock in the morning from a dead sleep and says, Heather, what is the mood of the American consumer? And without having a chance to check any of your data, what would you say?
11: Well, I think after I maybe stalk them, I would probably say the mood is still really gloomy. And I think the big thing that's going on that people are missing is while a lot of the consumption data still looks pretty darn robust, there's this massive psychological tax on the middle class right now where they feel and they have to financially make every dollar stretch to the furthest possible. And that's why the sentiment is so low. It's this, I got to find the cheapest gas station in town. I need to reset my thermostat so my electric bill isn't soaring again. And I need to shift my spending from the nice grocery store to the warehouse or the discount store. It's that pressure people feel to be able to even do what they were doing without much thought a few years ago.
10: Okay, so now I'm going to let you dig into your knowledge of the data that you guys have at Navy Federal. And what are we seeing consumers stopping doing and starting doing? You went over some of them, but clearly consumers are still spending. But I guess the point is they're changing the way they're spending and what they're spending on.
11: Exactly. It's a big shift that's going on under the surface. I want to be clear, this is for the middle class.
10: Right.
11: You know,
10: right.
11: Top 20% earning $170,000 above, they're fine. They are spend, whatever. This is really folks in the middle. And what's really apparent is two big trends. Number one, this value and discount hunting. So this massive shift to spending at places like Costco and Sam's Club. And the second trend that's going on, a lot less spending on the home. So whether it's home furnishings or gardening, and because people are still want to prioritize entertainment spending, and they want to go to that concert or go to that World Cup. Maybe that's a little bit too much of a stretch, but they want to be part of those one-time splurge experiences still.
10: All right. So what happens then when the changing spending patterns of that middle class and the lower end of the income spectrum are so separated from those at the top end, right? The top end is buying and spending whatever they want. But what's going to happen in a year and a half if it keeps going like this, I guess, is my question.
11: Yeah, it's a great question. I mean, in a lot of ways, the economy has been like this for a while, with the top 20% driving a lot of consumption. But I think what's different now is the reality of the affordability crisis, particularly with cost of housing, cost of car ownership. Those aren't coming back down. And now we got the electricity pressures that are rising for a lot of people. I think what's my crystal ball, always tricky, but the crystal ball is it's inevitable that there will be belt tightening. The question is really how much. You know, the reality, as you always report, is that wages are not keeping up with inflation right now. There's very little. I mean, that picture may get a little better by the end of the year, but there's no great income for the middle class that's going to show up, that's really going to improve a lot of people's budgets in late 2026.
10: Right. Scale of 1 to 10 then, and this is a little unfair because it's a nuanced question, but scale of 1 to 10, how macroeconomically worried are you? You got like 15 seconds.
11: You can hear my deep sigh. I mean, macroeconomically, this is the frustration, right? And this is why I think the middle class is so gloomy. Is this going to tank the economy? No, probably not. It's probably more like a 4 or 5 on your 10-point worry scale.
10: Okay.
11: But is this a long-term problem? Is this the economy that most Americans want to feel that psychological tax of, gee, I can't do every. Not only can I not do everything I want to be doing right now, but I can't even do everything I felt I could do even a few years ago. And that doesn't feel sustainable long term.
10: No, sure doesn't. Heather Long at Navy Federal Credit Union. She's the chief economist there. Thanks, Heather.
11: Hey, thanks, Guy.
10: Wall Street today, oil way down, stocks mostly down too. We will have the details when we do the

0: We were talking a couple of weeks ago about how we're not making enough honey in this country to meet demand. Maybe, though, a way to get your hands on some, if you can't find it at your local Piggly Wiggly, is to harvest it yourself. That's the setup for today's installment of our series, My Economy.
1: I'm Adam Hickman from Foxhound Bee Company in Irondale, Alabama. Our business is a beekeeping supply company where we supply equipment to beekeepers, provide them the bees they need, the queens they need, and we also do a lot of education about bees as well. So it started seeing some of my great-grandfather's equipment when I was a kid. I got some interest in how it works and decided, let me just try this out. So I started as a beekeeper myself, and then I became my own customer. I saw that there was a pain point for a lot of people who wanted to get into bees, and built a little website, made a little money on the side, and then it just grew organically every year from there. Until the point I couldn't keep my full-time job. And in 2020, a month before the pandemic started, I just had to do this full-time. I moved into an old warehouse that was rickety and leaky, but it was much better than a storage unit in my garage, and operated in that space until it was the fall of last year. It was when we had our grand opening at our brand new 5,000 square foot building that is purpose-built just for beekeeping. Moving into a new space and taking on an SBA loan and buying multiple warehouses was a huge leap. I felt like this was like when I quit my job. I never paid so much attention to the 10-year and the 5-year treasury note as I did in that last year. We ended up closing on the loan a few weeks after that war started. And this isn't, I mean, a house is a huge purchase, but this SBA loan is huge. And it, you know, 0.25% is several hundred dollars every

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1: All right, too much of me talking, not enough time. 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Alex Simpson is the manager of media production. And I'm Kai Rizdahl. We will see you tomorrow, everybody. 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
4: Hey, it's your girl, Zandra Cunningham. 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

I'm David Lombardo, and you're listening to WCNY's The Capitol Press Room. On today's show, we'll explore federal laws and regulations imposing stricter eligibility requirements on Medicaid recipients, which advocates worry will result in hundreds of thousands of New Yorkers losing their coverage. Then we'll hear from a representative of New York's grocery stores about potential unintended consequences from a consumer protection bill approved at the Capitol earlier this year. Then we'll talk with a state watchdog about their review of a Broome County Economic Development Agency with inadequate management and spending safeguards. And finally, Assemblymember Landon Days, a Bronx Democrat, discusses New York's marijuana landscape, including his bill designed to protect the marijuana supply chain integrity. It's all coming up right here on WCNY's The Capitol Press Room.

0: Live from NPR News in Washington, I'm Ryland Barton. President Trump says he won't sign the bipartisan housing bill that passed Congress yesterday unless lawmakers send him a bill to require proof of citizenship for all voters. Republicans had been hoping to use the housing bill as a selling point ahead of the elections, as NPR's Tamara Keith explains.
1: Affordability is the theme of this year's midterm elections. It's the issue voters keep telling us that they care about most. And earlier this year, when President Trump was taking flak for not doing enough to bring down the cost of living, he actually made housing a key pillar of his affordability plan. In his State of the Union address, he told the story of a mom from Houston who put bids on 20 homes and lost out every time to private equity firms paying cash. He called for a ban on large Wall Street investment firms buying up homes by the thousands.
0: NPR's Tamara Keith reporting. Primary night in New York City marked the first major test for Mayor Zoran Mamdani's Democratic Socialism. As NPR's Elena Moore reports, all three of Mamdani's endorsed candidates for Congress won their matchups.
2: Mamdani broke with Democratic leaders in three key House races, throwing support behind leftist candidates who openly criticize Israel and push for liberal economic policies. And in the end, two of those challengers ousted sitting incumbents. Strategist and mayoral advisor Morris Katz says it's a move that shows the mayor's goal of rejecting establishment politics.
3: Very often, politicians who have the power and the popularity that the mayor does right now are far more concerned with protecting it than using it. His decision to use it not just paid off last night, but it's part of the reason people love him.
2: These districts heavily favor Democrats, meaning Mamdani's endorsed candidates are expected to win their general election matchups in the fall. Elena Moore, NPR News.
0: The Great American State Fair starts tonight in Washington, D.C. with a Trump rally. NPR's Rachel Treisman reports.
4: Organizers say the kickoff will feature remarks by President Trump, military flyovers, and some musical performances. It was originally billed as a concert before many of the artists withdrew. The state fair officially opens Thursday as part of the country's 250th birthday celebrations. It will span 10 blocks of the National Mall, featuring a Ferris wheel and over 150 different pavilions. Leo Landis, public historian for the Wisconsin Historical Society, says state fairs have been an American tradition since the 1840s.
5: It's about American farming. It's about domestic production. It's about the United States and how we are distinct.
4: The event runs for over 2 weeks, ending July 10th. Rachel Treisman, NPR News.
0: The National Taxpayer Advocate says the IRS did better than expected in issuing refunds during the 2026 tax season, despite massive cuts to its workforce. The taxpayers who needed human help over the phone were left behind, according to a new report from the IRS watchdog. This is NPR News. A team of independent experts commissioned by the United Nations has accused Israel of deliberately shooting children in Gaza and committing genocide. Israel denies these claims, calling the report a, quote, libelous sham. The Independent International Commission of Inquiry on the Occupied Palestinian Territory reports that in 2 years alone, 30% of the more than 20,000 Palestinians killed over that time period were children. Nearly 8 in 10 Gen Zers say they want a job that allows them to help others, according to a new Gallup poll. NPR's Andrea Hsu reports.
6: Gallup surveyed close to 2,500 people, ages 13 through 28. A large majority of them said they hope to make a positive difference in people's lives through work. The sentiment was shared across the full range of Gen Zers, regardless of age, gender, race, and financial status. The reality, based on the polling, is that not everyone is achieving that. Among those 18 and older who have jobs, just over half say they currently feel they're helping others through their work. Gallup asked about barriers standing in the way. About half cited insufficient pay as one factor that could prevent them from pursuing such a job. And close to half said jobs that make a positive difference are hard or emotionally draining. Andrea Hsu, NPR News.
0: Archaeologists saying they've discovered a huge Viking Age textile production site in Denmark that dates back more than 1,000 years. Experts from the Moosegore Museum say the more than 1 million square foot site features an area for processing flax, as well as more than 80 pit houses. The semi-buried huts were used as workshops and dwellings in Viking times. This is NPR News.
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8: I'm David Lombardo, and this is WCNY's The Capitol Press Room. Included in the so-called Big Beautiful Bill adopted last summer by congressional Republicans and signed into law by President Donald Trump were changes to the Medicaid eligibility requirements, which were expected to result in hundreds of thousands of New Yorkers losing their coverage when they take effect in 2027. But the impact may be even worse based on rules released this spring from federal health officials that dictate how the new requirements must be implemented. For more on this changing landscape, including how New York policymakers might be able to cushion the blow of this transition, we're joined by Laura Castle, Coalition Coordinator for Medicaid Matters New York. Welcome back to the show, Laura.
9: Thanks very much.
8: Well, before we get into how this landscape is changing, can you explain what New Yorkers on Medicaid need to do right now to prove they still qualify for coverage? For example, is there a recurring set of criteria? Is this something that only impacts those people with, say, an income eligibility issue as opposed to people with disabilities? I mean, what does the landscape look like?
9: As of right now, anyone in Medicaid in the state of New York has annual renewal. So that means when you enroll in Medicaid, you are covered for 12 months continuously, whether your circumstances change or not. So for an entire year, you are eligible for the program. It's based on income. It may also be based on other circumstances, like whether or not you have a disability. Mm-hmm. The way that things are changing will significantly impact that.
8: And right now, what sort of fall off is there for people when their renewal period comes up? Do we see, say, 100% of people who are continuing to be eligible continue to get Medicaid coverage, or is there a certain amount of fall off that is kind of predictable here?
9: There is some fall off. It's called churn in the industry. People churn in and out of coverage for a variety of reasons. And it could be because their address changed, because they, you know, missed the paperwork, because perhaps they missed the deadline, the annual deadline. But our churn in New York is quite low. We have a very robust system, a network of consumer assistance programs that is available to people to help them enroll and stay enrolled. And so, for the most part, our churn rates are quite low.
8: Well, looking forward then, what sort of Medicaid eligibility requirements were put into statute last summer? And how is the Trump administration looking to implement this new system based on those interim final rules that came out this spring?
9: Sure. So, sadly, the big budget reconciliation bill that was signed into law almost a year ago will require states to implement 6-month Medicaid renewals rather than 12. So people will be re-enrolling in Medicaid twice a year instead of once. And so that alone will be barrier number one. That will require that, you know, you have to make sure you remember when the date is, you have to remember what paperwork you have to, you know, have in front of you when you're applying or re-enrolling. And so that alone will be a significant barrier. And the second, which is really much more significant for the state of New York, because we do a good job with enrollment generally speaking. So doing it more often will be a real barrier for people, but it's not an enormous change. The bigger change that we're talking about is the requirement that people prove that they are working or that they meet an exemption from working. And in the big bill, this is referred to community engagement. We are referring to this as work reporting requirements, and those are set to be implemented in January.
8: Well, right now, is there any community engagement requirement or work requirements for someone on Medicaid? Or is the change, say, the amount of hours or how you prove that you're complying with the work requirements?
9: There are no requirements like this. New York has never considered requirements like this before. Of course, now we're being forced to do it based on the federal law. There are other states that have tried this. New York is not one of them because, you know, luckily we live in a state where our state officials believe in our Medicaid program and believe that people should you know, have access to coverage without having to jump through hoops to prove that they are working.
8: And I think there's also that calculation that it is probably a net positive to society, also from an economic perspective, if you have people with health insurance, because they're still going to show up in the healthcare system one way or another. And this ultimately accesses what preventive health and doesn't necessarily result in ER visits to the same degree, probably.
9: Absolutely.
8: So we've also heard that the new law lays out a series of exceptions or exemptions for what we might think of as vulnerable people in society, so especially the medically frail is one of the terms that's thrown out there. Now that we've got, say, these interim final rules, do we have a sense of what medically frail looks like? And is it a broad definition, or is it more of a narrow definition that might result in people struggling to keep their Medicaid coverage?
9: This is a question that really gets to the crux of what will be most difficult for the state to implement. In the original legislation that was signed last July, states would have been allowed to come up with their own definition of medical frailty. So let me back up just one step. Sure. To say that the requirement is that you prove that you are working, that you meet either, you know, what they consider the community engagement, working, volunteering in an educational program, or that you prove that you meet an exemption. And medical frailty is one of those exemptions. And in the original law, states would have been allowed to create their own definition for the purposes of implementation. The rule that recently came out is different, and it says that states will have to require that people demonstrate that they are medically frail enough to not be working or in an educational program or volunteering. So they have to be frail enough to not be able to engage in quote-unquote community engagement.
8: And how does one demonstrate that?
9: That is the number one question that everyone is grappling with right now. We understand from the Department of Health that, you know, they, before this rule came out, they had been working on a series of codes and other ways to verify that people would meet a medically frail definition. And now they're going back to the drawing board to some degree to figure out how to demonstrate through data and other information available to the state that someone is frail enough not to work. For the first year of implementation in 2027, the state may be able to allow people to self-attest. So they may be able to say, it doesn't look like we have any data to verify that you are medically frail enough not to work. And so we're going to ask you to self-attest. We're going to ask you to tell us that, you know, on this piece of paper with your proof of identity that you meet that definition. And that will only be allowed, unfortunately, in the first year.
8: Well, let's talk more about the system for, say, verifying work requirements moving forward, because Medicaid is one of those programs funded at the federal, state, and local level. And I think all of those levels of government play a role in the actual implementation of it, too. So is this something where counties are expected to do the verification moving forward? Is this something where the state is going to have local offices doing it? Or do we not know what that might look like moving forward?
9: Well, what we understand as of right now is that the Department of Health is working on a variety of different sources of information. And that may be payroll data, that may be other data that verifies that you're working through your hourly wages. In fact, just the other day, through a public meeting that the Department of Health had in New York City at the hosted by the United Hospital Fund, they debuted a new system, a new platform by which people will be able to log in and consent to their data being used for this purpose. And the app, this platform, will connect with employers to verify that that person is working. thing. And so they are, the Department of Health is using technology and data to the best degrees possible to make sure that all of this can happen on the back end, as much as possible, you know, verifying that people are working or meet the income threshold to not have to essentially, you know, retain their coverage.
8: Well, what, if anything, can the state do to help smooth out this transition? I mean, when I think about efforts to keep people on Medicaid in the past, there was outreach to community groups, those sort of trusted navigators. Is that something that we're looking to run back in this go around? Is there a focus on automation so that people don't have to go digging up paperwork? I mean, what does a smoother transition look like given the landscape?
9: Well, automation is the name of the game, first and foremost. We understand that they are working on, they as in the health department, they are working on automation as much as possible so that the smallest number of people will actually have to do paperwork of any kind. And there will be an emphasis on consumer assistance. And we understand that, you know, there will be enhanced training, there will be more FTEs added to consumer assistance programs and added to the state's call center. And, you know, another big component of this is the communications campaign, if you will. You know, how will the state be communicating all of this with individuals? And this will take place through a series of notices, through texting, through the website, through fact sheets that are now available. And that is going to be a huge component. How will people know about this? How will they begin to understand what this is going to look like for them? And you know, really understanding what they will need to do to make sure they can keep their coverage.
8: Well, we've been speaking with Laura Castle, the Coalition Coordinator for Medicaid Matters New York. Laura, thanks for visiting us in studio. I really appreciate it.
9: Thanks very much.
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10: Slight chance of rain showers tonight. Otherwise, cloudy skies expected. Lows dip down to about 59. Daytime highs approaching 74. Tomorrow, thunderstorms likely. Lows around 60. Tomorrow night, chance of thunderstorms. 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I'm meteorologist Derek Height. Currently 71.
8: I'm David Lombardo, and this is WCNY's The Capital Press Room, and we're exploring legislation known as the One Fair Price Act, which is supposed to stop what's known as surveillance pricing, where a shopper's personal data is used to inform the prices they may pay for goods and services. The legislation is strongly opposed by the business community, and for more on that perspective, we're joined in the studio by Mike Durant, President and CEO of the Food Industry Alliance of New York State. Thanks for making the time, Mike.
11: Thank you for having me.
8: Well, for starters, I'm curious why this issue is on your radar, because I wouldn't necessarily think of personal data being something that impacted, say, my shopping experience at Price Chopper.
11: Well, that comes down to how you construct a piece of legislation.
8: Okay.
11: And so when this bill was introduced and we sent it out for feedback, we have a lot of members that are really concerned with the interplay of the language of the bill and how it would impact current rewards, loyalty, discounts, you know, the traditional operations that retail food stores have been offering their consumers for years. And we still have those concerns now that session's over and the bill has passed, and we'll see what happens. But we've already begun, you know, discussing the challenges that our industry is going to face and continue to, whether it's using a rewards card, whether it is coupons that you receive at checkout, whether it is other types of discounts that could be offered throughout the course of a year, your birthday, certain holidays, etc. Despite amendments to the bill during the process, which sought to carve out these practices, the industry itself is not comfortable with the language and feels like it still will impact the ability to offer those to consumers.
8: And is this a case where you feel like there is room to improve the underlying law in the process of writing regulations, or do you feel like the underlying statute here is too restrictive in the types of benefits that you want to be able to provide or your members want to be able to provide to consumers?
11: Well, I think, one, yes, 100% that we feel that this legislation is too restrictive. And I think, second, and this came up during the debate on the floors of both houses, I would think that lawmakers would understand that you're probably voting on a flawed bill if you repeatedly are stating during the debate that we're going to fix this and clean this up in regs, or we're going to clean this up in future guidance. No business is going to operate today or in the future under the context of future guidance may provide clarity on X, Y, or Z. And I'm not sure that they can amend this bill or offer guidance to this bill in a way that would allow a retailer to feel comfortable in doing what they're doing so far. I mean, one of the key pieces to this bill is it essentially is treating the increased costs based on consumer data, which we do not support and the industry does not do, as the same as a discount when you read the language. So offering a lower cost on somebody based on whether it's prior purchase history, whether it's being a member of a rewards program, versus increasing the costs on a consumer are two very different things. And the simple way to fix this bill, if the true intent was to offer, or to address the idea of surveillance pricing and the negative impact it can have on a consumer, is to merely state that the use of personal data cannot be used to increase the cost of any good or service.
8: Well, I want to stick with that idea of this legislation potentially restricting what you might describe as, say, personalized or quote-unquote just-for-you discounts, because the State Attorney General's Office prepared sort of its own memo looking at the One Fair Price Act, which the Attorney General was pushing, and they argue that some sort of discount based on, say, your past shopping habits would be allowed. This is a quote-unquote bona fide custom discount based on a customer's purchase history. So why not just take the State Attorney General, our top lawyer, at their word when they say this is how we're interpreting this bill and you should too?
11: Because attorney generals don't remain in office in perpetuity. They change. And so if you're leaving something up to a regulator today and that interpretation of a law today, that's not going to necessarily remain the same as staff changes, as attorney general change. And to that point, on a bona fide custom discount, there's a section of the law that says that a bona fide custom discount be offered uniformly to any consumer who meets disclosed eligibility conditions, which contradicts previous sections of the law, which says that the uniformly cannot be applied if it's, say, on a past purchase history. My past purchase history and yours are not the same. So the Attorney General's office will say, no, you can offer discounts based on being in a program, or you can receive a coupon or a discount because you purchased product X, but that contradicts the uniformity language within the bill. And that's what's giving the entire industry pause.
8: Who do you envision, though, is going to bring a lawsuit or raise the red flag if you continue to offer discounts to consumers?
11: Well, New York's the most litigious state in the country, so I think we can talk about a variety of topics where there's been a proliferation of lawsuits on any given interpretation of statute, and I think that would probably be the case here.
8: But that could be thrown out pretty quickly, and no one's really burdened by that.
11: Well, the business is still going to pay upfront costs and attorney fees and whatnot to defend themselves, even if it's frivolous, and that adds up.
8: Yeah, but then you also have the ability to go after that person who brought a frivolous suit. And we hear often about the burden of lawsuits and the increased costs, but there are mechanisms to avoid that type of thing. And I wonder how much we can hold it up as a realistic boogeyman.
11: Well, I think that it exists. And I think that ultimately what it comes down to is this idea of guidance and regs and enforcement and protocols that would be established should the governor sign this bill. And the industry, as we sit today, as the bill is crafted today, is merely not comfortable and has serious concerns. And, you know, we've seen over the course of this year, there have been hundreds of bills that deal with either digital shelf labels or algorithmic dynamic pricing in over 30 states. So this has been a effort that's occurred throughout. And in the last week of session here in New York, a similar bill was passed by both houses in the state of Colorado, and Governor Polis vetoed the bill. And he did so for two reasons. One, he felt that the language within punishes differentially lower prices, not just higher, which speaks to what I said earlier. And second, the bill takes, in his point of view, and I believe this for the New York bill, that it takes an extraordinary step of cementing what constitutes a discount, a loyalty program, a rewards program, et cetera, and it sets it in statute. Consumer behavior is constantly changing, and every business is constantly going to change to meet consumer needs and consumer changes in behavior. So in essence, legislation like this, absent any flexibility, creates a litmus test for any business if they're thinking about creating a new rewards program or a discounting program or whatnot. And the governor there felt like that should not occur, and we hope the governor here in New York will feel the same.
8: You framed this opposition as being solely about a potential limitation on your ability or your members' abilities to provide discounts. But in addition to that in-person shopping experience, a lot of grocery stores have online shopping functions where I imagine they could potentially use a person's behavior online, their personal data, to inform how much they're going to charge them for stuff. Is that something that happens right now? Could I potentially pay more for a good through someone's online app or website than someone else based on my personal data?
11: No, in reality, if you were shopping for something and say you left a certain product in your cart and then you haven't went back to that app that you were shopping with, sometimes you may receive a notice on that app, or you might receive an email saying, hey, did you forget, you know, product X? Here's 5% off if you want to. It's an incentive to create consumers to pay reduced costs. That's an example of something that we feel is lost in this bill and would not be allowed.
8: Yes, and the Attorney General's office has clearly said it would not be allowed.
11: Correct.
8: Under this bill. But just to be clear, though, sticking with that point I made, so no one who's shopping online at Price Chopper, Hannaford's, whatever, they're potentially paying a different price than someone else based on their personal data?
11: No, only in this, they're within a rewards program that allows them to get discounts, to pay lower, never higher. And that's why the simple fix, and the state of Maryland has a bill, and I know the Attorney General's office dislikes it, but the state of Maryland passed a bill in this space that merely stated that somebody's personal data, personal purchase history, anything that's identifying should not be used, cannot be used to increase the cost of something for a consumer. It's simple. You just address surveillance pricing. But the Attorney General's office rejects that language and feels it's not tight enough.
8: Well, we've been speaking with Mike Durant. He's the president and CEO of the Food Industry Alliance of New York State. Mike, thanks for visiting us in the studio.
11: All right. Thank you.
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8: I'm David Lombardo, and you're listening to the Capitol Press Room on BTPM NPR. I'm David Lombardo, and this is WCNY's The Capitol Press Room, and we're checking in with Josh Norkin, director of the State Authorities Budget Office, which is tasked with making sure public authorities, big and small, are following the proper disclosure requirements, and came out with a report this spring finding that economic development officials in Broome County fell short of their fiduciary and paperwork obligations related to personal spending as well as support for the local Chamber of Commerce. So, Josh, for starters, was this compliance review of the Broome County Industrial Development Agency and Local Development Corporation, which looked at a 3.5-year period ending last summer, a routine audit, or had something happened that prompted this specific review?
13: A little bit of both. Mm-hmm. I think in part a routine audit. You know, each year the office looks for different entities that could be part of a review that it does. And, you know, just to clarify, we do reviews, not audits, because we look at sort of the legal and operational impacts, and we don't sort of get too deep into the individual finances always in the same way that a typical auditor might. But the other thing I think about the Broome County IDA was that it had not really received an audit or a review in quite some time. And we had also, over a period of time, you know, heard different complaints or concerns about the IDA and how it was operating. And so it seemed to make sense as a potential place to go and conduct a review of IDA.
8: Well, can you flesh out some of the key findings from your review?
13: The biggest finding here is that IDA board members are under fiduciary obligations as public stewards of taxpayer money under the law. And I think the biggest takeaway here is that we found that the board members of the IDA had failed to meet those fiduciary obligations, in part because of them sort of outsourcing some of their responsibilities as board members and as fiduciaries to the executive director and staff, and not really maintaining proper oversight of the day-to-day operations of the IDA. And the result of some of those things were improper spending, improper expenses for personal use, overspending on travel, spending on things like alcohol. And because public authorities are really public entities and the money that public authorities really have is taxpayer money, we highlight the concerns that we have with all of these various things in the report.
8: You also highlight them, loaning staff to the local chamber of commerce?
13: One of the things that I think has happened over the past several years in the public authority space is that IDAs, industrial development agencies, now partner with local development corporations, I think with increasing frequency. In this instance, that partnership got extended one step further to the local chamber of commerce, which is a totally separate, and we refer to it in the report as a private entity, even though it's organized under the not-for-profit law, because it really represents private business interests. And the issue that we took with the relationship that the IDA and LDC had formed with the Chamber of Commerce in this instance was specifically the employee sharing arrangement that the IDA and the Chamber of Commerce have, which is to split the responsibilities and the payments, the salary of the executive director. So the executive director of the IDA was also the executive director or the president of the Chamber of Commerce. And in this instance, you know, we found in the report that we think this is a violation of the general municipal law because IDAs are not allowed to loan employees to other entities. But also, and I think maybe more importantly here, we found that this creates an appearance of a conflict of interest. We didn't identify a specific conflict of interest. The review didn't sort of go that far, go into that level of detail. But the ABO does think there is an issue when you have the president of the Chamber of Commerce representing local business interests who may have business in front of the IDA, potentially receiving benefits from the IDA. And when you have the same person managing both entities, it creates a clear appearance that there is a potential conflict, even if we didn't identify one in this particular instance.
8: Well, I want to talk about the response from the Broome County Economic Development officials, because it was reminiscent of what a lot of agencies and organizations respond to controllers' audits and say, basically, you guys don't know what you're talking about. You don't understand how we do things here. And the specific version in this case was basically this one quote where they said, presenting paperwork and record-keeping errors out of context, mixing opinion with facts and drawing misplaced conclusions is unnecessary and creates a misleading report that serves no legitimate purpose. I imagine you disagree with that assessment. So what do you think about the usefulness of this analysis and the idea that you understood everything you were looking at?
13: Just for some context, you know, similar to how the comptroller might audit, you know, we gave the Broome County IDA a month to respond. You know, they responded to us in writing. We then also had a final sort of exit conference with them, so they had plenty of opportunities to correct the record, present us with any errors that we might have found or missed during our review. And just in terms of the record keeping out of context or, you know, mistakes or whatever they are sort of arguing is a fundamental flaw in the review that we did, they did not, if you've read their letter, come forward and present any actual, you know, errors or, you know, things that they, you know, identified that were out of context. And the few things that they did, we actually went back and corrected. And so, you know, what I take issue with is that, you know, our staff worked very diligently almost over a year to look at all of the receipts and credit card transactions that we used to build this report. And, you know, I think one thing that I would point out in this context is, you know, 932 credit card transactions, 30% of those we found, you know, did not have proper documentation to back up what the expense was for. And that includes 202 of them for almost $30,000 that had actually no receipt with them. And so, you know, some of this stuff, these are just facts, right? The report is relatively objective. It just presents what we identified in the audit. But I think the bigger issue here is that if something was out of context or was incorrect, they had plenty of opportunity to correct it. They wrote us, obviously, a letter correcting a few things, but nothing that would have altered or a major flaw in the report itself.
8: Well, and in response to this review, the IDA in Broome County did agree to make some procedural changes. Are there planned changes, whether it's updates to their per diem rates for lodging and meals or adopting a discretionary spending policy? Does it satisfy your concerns?
13: So we credit them for taking some initial steps here. Some of the things that they've done, you know, I think are important. For example, they did not have a discretionary spending policy, which is something that the ABO has recommended for close to a decade for all public authorities. They've now adopted one, which is great. I mean, that's a great first step. It shows that they're taking some of what we found in the report seriously. But I think we have to, and the ABO needs to wait to pass judgment on, you know, all of the steps that they're going to take, because the end of the report details 10 different recommendations that we are asking them to take up and fix. And we are going to go back to them and check at the 90-day mark to see whether or not they have, you know, acknowledged and what steps they've taken to address each of those 10 recommendations. And so I think the initial steps are really promising. They did all of that before the review was concluded. But I think we still have a little bit more time here to see, you know, whether or not on some of the more, stronger recommendations on some of the bigger problems we identified, whether or not they'll go so far as to fulfill or meet what we're asking them to do under all of those recommendations.
8: Another component of the response was the IDA basically saying that your office didn't factor in all the great work they were doing, and you're not giving them any credit for all of the job creation they've been responsible for. What do you think of that idea that maybe the ends justifies the means in their unique approach to occasionally flaunting state rules and regulations?
13: Yeah, I mean, look, for us, we don't look at the economic impact that they're having. I mean, that's for them, and that's for them to publish, right? You know, our job as sort of the oversight entity is to look to see where they're complying with the law and the various rules that they have to follow out there. And so, you know, I don't know whether or not those statements are true or not true. You know, certainly they included some of them in the report, and I think, you know, if that's true, that's great. But I think the bigger issue here is that, you know, whatever economic benefits you're bringing to Broome County, I mean, that, you know, doesn't outweigh, or you can't ignore sort of the misuse or inappropriate spending, you know, that happens. And, you know, for the IDA and for people that are concerned about public authorities, I mean, you know, for any business, right, you want to see a business running with good books, you know, where their record keeping is, you know, pristine, where they can tell you what and why they, you know, spent where they spent money on things. And so, you know, for us, in the greater scheme of things, you know, I think we identified $50,000 in inappropriate or questionable spending, as we termed it in the report. And that's not a lot of money, you know, in the larger scheme of things.
8: Sure.
13: But when you look at how that money was spent and how careless in some instances the IDA was, you know, this is public money, and they should be held to the highest standard. And some of the things that we found, I think, when we looked under the hood, you know, just from a basic accounting standpoint, just from a basic business standpoint, are bad practices. You know, it's not great to not have receipts to back up why you're spending money on things. You know, we identified $4,000 in personal use of the company credit card. You know, these are in you know, $4,000 compared to what they're touting in economic benefits is not a lot of money. But everyone should be concerned if public officials are using the company credit card to their own benefit. You know, it's clearly prohibited by the law. And in this instance, you know, that money was eventually reimbursed to the IDA. But one of those things where, you know, you're talking about two different things. I mean, I think the economic, touting the economic benefits is a wholly separate issue from what we were looking at and what we found in the report.
8: Is there reason to believe that some of the behavior that you highlighted in this report, like the lack of documentation for the credit card expenses or the way they're sharing or using personnel, could be part of a slippery slope, so to speak, to more egregious misuses of public resources? I mean, is that part of the reason why we care about, for lack of a better term, this smaller stuff?
13: Yeah, I think that's right. I mean, there are, you know, rules and laws here for a reason, and those rules and laws are built on scandals past, you know, inside this building and outside of it. And so, you know, I think good government agencies like the ABO are really involved in a public service. You know, you're holding people accountable when they're operating, you know, in government positions and spending taxpayer money. And so, you know, we don't identify or uncover anything other than what is in the report. And I think, you know, people have to draw their own conclusions as to whether or not, you know, how slippery that slope is and whether, you know, some of the things that we found, you know, suggest that there are bigger or other, you know, problems under the hood that we did not identify. But yes, I think it, this is, you know, you pull the thread and this is where you start. This is what you want to look at. You want to, you know, make sure that when, you know, you're playing with public dollars, you're doing it right. And everybody should be holding, you know, the officials at the IDA to the highest standards that, you know, you would expect of your local elected government officials.
8: And that was our conversation with Josh Norkin, director of the State Authority's Budget Office, about its review of spending and management oversight by the Broome County IDA. And keep your ears open for more Authority's Budget Office conversation later in the week as we explore their role in tracking public subsidies for data center projects in New York. 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
14: 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I've been traveling to different revolutions through history, and let me tell y'all, do not go to England in 1381. 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
8: In the final days of the legislative session in Albany, state lawmakers on both sides of the aisle signed off on legislation that is designed to ensure the integrity of New York's marijuana supply chain, especially when it comes to stopping out-of-state products from ending up on the shelves of licensed dispensaries here in the Empire State. The legislation defines and prohibits cannabis inversion, addresses enforcement and investigation authority, goes after fabricated testing results, and gives more tools to regulators. For more on this effort, we're joined in the Capitol Press Room by the measure's assembly sponsor, Bronx Democrat Landon Days. Welcome back to the show, Assembly Member.
17: Always great to be here. Thank you, David.
8: Great to have you. So it's been more than 5 years since New York legalized recreational marijuana and about 3.5 years since the first dispensary opened. So what sort of concerns remain about the integrity of the marijuana supply chain in New York, and specifically that issue of cannabis inversion, which can take a lot of different forms, but is ultimately about illegal products being sold at licensed dispensaries?
17: Yeah, so thanks for bringing this back to light, David. So first, I'm very familiar with the industry as someone who was an attorney and advocated for the origins of the legalization of cannabis. But in speaking to the industry from Long Island to Buffalo to upstate Capital Region and in the city, inversion obviously was becoming a major issue. And as someone who worked in this industry, I was shocked to see that every association that's part of the cannabis trade was on board with this. When I tell you that is a once-in-a-lifetime thing, trust me, it is. It's rare because the infighting in the industry is well known. And here we all came together and we're the first state actually to pass something like this across the entire state that has legalized cannabis. And it's a very clear signal that parents and other people who have concerns about cannabis, we want to make sure that the product that is going into the legal New York supply chain is what we say it is, right? We want to make sure that there's no heavy metals, there's no chemicals, no banned pesticides. This is simply making sure a product that is now legal, that, let's just be honest, millions of New Yorkers are buying because we see the tax receipts, are getting the products that they say that they are receiving. And that is making sure that it's the safest version of itself. We've seen in other states where fentanyl and other chemicals has gone into the supply chain. And by doing this bill, it's making sure that every licensed cannabis retailer, every producer and grower are taking the proper steps, or they're going to have fined, I think, up to $10,000 a day, lose their license and other actions. And this is just demonstrating that we're taking the proper common sense steps to make sure that the industry is running the right way.
8: Well, you mentioned the potential for some severe civil penalties. What is it about this bill, then, that you think will have the biggest impact? Is it those civil penalties? Is it the enforcement capacity? What do you think makes the change here?
17: Well, I think the civil penalties, one, because even though there's a lot of sales going on, if you still count the tax issues that cannabis companies receive, cost of labor, and still paying off, like getting the industry off the ground, those civil penalties are significant. And someone who's been a small business owner, you do not want to write that check. Two, making sure that we have the proper enforcement is necessary, because sometimes when you know you can get away with something, you're going to do it. And now knowing that there's going to be checks and more checks and balances to make sure that things are happening the right way, I think is going to make sure we put more pressure on those bad actors. Because most importantly, what we want to do is protect the good actors. All the good actors, all the licensees who are doing the right things, this is to help them. We are simply targeting those who are bad actors because we don't want them in this program. Just like any from cannabis to any other business, we don't want bad actors operating within the New York economic system. And this goal is to knock them out.
8: The Empire State Green Standard Alliance, which bills itself as an advocacy group for cannabis consumers, took a bit of a victory lap following the passage of your bill, saying that they crafted it and that you strengthened and refined the proposal. Is that an accurate framing of the legislative process? And if so, what was that experience like working with the advocates in the space?
17: So there was basically two bills. I got the second look at it. Majority Leader Chris Peeble-Stokes, who's retiring and who's going to be sorely missed, that is Auntie. She said, Landon, I need you to look at this. And I took my pen and I redlined the heck out of it. Because what I was not going to do was create a backdoor into recriminalization of cannabis. So anything that was criminally punitive, I took out, right, and made it a civil, and made more civil penalties. But what I wanted to make sure was that I had a balance between the social justice aspect, which is a key tenet of the MRTA, but also good business practices to ensure that the cannabis industry can thrive. And with my experience as an attorney and understanding policy and now as a legislator, I think I was able to bridge those together where we didn't get any negative responses from the advocates and we got applause from the business community. And that rarely happens, not just in cannabis, let's just be honest, that rarely happens in New York politics. So I think that speaks to my ability to bridge different factions and different entities and come to a common sense approach and to make things happen.
8: Yeah, speaking to bridging different constituencies, the bill passed unanimously in the assembly, and that doesn't usually happen with substantive bills. One of the changes,
17: agreed,
8: though, one of the changes, though, from the initial print to what moved was the striking of so-called whistleblower protections for someone reporting inversion to regulators or law enforcement. How come that initial language was taken out?
17: We felt that it was already accepted in the MRTA that if in a regulatory someone already has protections in doing so, we felt that it was redundant and that they already have whistleblower protections under current state law.
8: So this bill now needs to go up to the governor for her signature. And I'm curious, what sort of issues or concerns are you expecting from the Hochul administration or maybe through the State Office of Cannabis Management with this bill?
17: Well, we have a new director, John, of the OCM. I believe that he was a believer in this bill. I don't foresee the governor asking for any chapter amendments. As you said, we had unanimous decision from a bipartisan, we had bipartisan support. We had all nine trade associations on board with this. I would be shocked if there's some type of chapter amendment, unless there's some fundamental flaw. Maybe that's just from a law standpoint where they need us to make a small change, maybe. But beyond that, I think the governor's going to sign it. And again, it's demonstrating that we as the assembly can lead the charge on common sense legislation that strengthens our businesses while also protecting every New Yorker and the advocates' concerns when it comes to social justice.
8: Well, sticking with the cannabis space, another bill that moved even later than yours did in the session has to do with the establishment of a cannabis industry wage board, which seems to be a legislative response to some of the potential legal challenges to these ideas of labor peace agreements in the cannabis industry. And to highlight that division on this issue, this was definitely a more partisan vote, and even the sponsors of the Marijuana Regulation and Taxation Act ended up voting against it. You were in support of this measure. How come?

0: that we will address that. I think that's one of those things where the governor is going to have some conversations around that bill. And I think that's one of the bills that's above my pay grade. So it's one of those things where we have to work. I clearly do want to make sure that we have good union paying jobs across our industries, but I also want to make sure that we protect our small and medium sized businesses at the same time. So I do believe that we will be coming to the table and have further discussions on that. But I do believe that's going to be led more by the second floor on the governor's side. And speaking with the AFL-CIO and RWDSU.
1: Another issue you and I talked about this spring was the rollout of the state's seed-to-sale tracking system, which is part of that broader issue we highlighted about New York licensed and grown products that are actually sold in New York shelves, tracking them from A to Z or seed to sale. And you'd raised concerns at the time about the cost of the tags that industry stakeholders need to purchase. Where are you on this issue as we talk now in late June?
0: Sure. So first, we got...
2: Stand by for a test of the emergency alert system. This station is testing equipment that can quickly warn you in the event of an emergency. This is only a test.

0: This concludes this test of the emergency alert system.
1: Empire State's work. And so I really think that I can hang my hat on that. And I received a lot of applause and acclaim for getting this done because a lot of people didn't think it would get done. Now, specifically to your question, when it comes to track and trace, it's the tags. Now, where I do differ from the governor's office is, do we need the additional retail tag? In my opinion, I think it's redundant. My understanding, though, is that they're going to be taking a look at that. The contract for the track and trace will be up, I think, in 2 years. And my understanding is that the governor's office is going to reevaluate. Is it worth doing the retail tags versus the batch tags? My preference is the batch tags, because if we can lessen the cost of the track and trace, that is making sure more money can be spent in other places where I think it can have other beneficial value. So that's my stance on it. But again, it's funny, you and I had this joke. I've been trying to work on advanced manufacturing and other and construction projects, what I'm good at, but I've been pulled back into this cannabis space because I do have a specific understanding of it from a policy and legal standpoint and a business standpoint. But we want to make sure that we have the best practice put in place. And that's what I'm going to try to do as long as I'm in this assembly seat.
2: And lastly, about the cannabis space, you mentioned earlier that the Office of Cannabis Management has a new executive director, John Caggia, confirmed mm-hmm. by yep. the state Senate. What are your expectations for him in this role?
1: He is someone who understands the space. The previous director, I'm going to be honest, was just a bad pick. She did not understand the space. The majority leader definitely was not happy with it. The agricultural chair, Donna Lopardo, was like, what are we doing here? I think John is a real capable leader and has a in-depth understanding of what's at hand here and what's at stake. He got approved by the Senate with very little backlash, which wasn't going to happen for the previous person. So I think that speaks to his qualifications. And I think he started off on the right foot. Like, he really did go door to door. He talked to members and stakeholders who are focused on this issue. You know, he met with myself and John Sicaro and, of course, the majority leader and Donna Lopardo. He met in the assembly. Like, he really did talk to the right people, Al Sturpey and, you know, and a couple other folks. So he understood what he had to do. And he also understood where our concerns were lying. And we also understand to him that he has a tough job. We need to fund the OCM. We need to make sure that they have the right staff. And I said that in the budget hearing. I asked him, do you have the right staffing? Do you have the money? And I actually got some blowback from some folks in some other places because they thought I was a little harsh on him or were lobbyists asking questions. And no, these were my questions because I ask in-depth questions. I do my research. I look at the issues and I'm going to bring them to the public square. And I thought he handled it with grace. I thought he had some really good answers. And when he didn't know an answer, he admitted that also. And that's, I think, a true test of a leader. If you don't have an answer, you have to admit it. You have to admit it. But I think he's going to take the right approach. And I believe he's going to hopefully get OCM running in the right direction, which is a good thing for the New York State economy. That's good for job creation. And most importantly, again, having a safe supply chain, which goes back to the inversion bill and other things I've been working on.
2: Well, we've been speaking with Assemblymember Landon Days. He is a Bronx Democrat. Assemblymember, thank you so much for making

0: taking the time. I really appreciate it.
1: David, thank you for having me, as always. And like I said, I'm still curious how Albany operates while we're not there.
0: It's quiet, but, you know, it's like if a tree falls in the woods and nobody's there, does it make a sound? I mean, it does. I heard it over here.
1: Well, I'm looking forward to seeing you again, my friend.
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5: Hey people, Corey here for Compaq Civics. Did I fool you? Nah, you're too smart for that. Y'all knew that was me using the magic of technology, but tech is getting slicker every day, and that could spell trouble for future election. I have five simple steps to help you become a media literacy expert. Number one, exercise skepticism. Question who is delivering the information. Ask, does this seem plausible? And then cross-check with multiple sources. Two, understand the misinformation landscape. Misinformation is widespread and thrives on social media. These platforms run on algorithms. Engagement outranks accuracy. Three, don't give in to drama. Misinformation often targets divisive issues to exploit emotion. They're just trying to get you to lose your cool. Don't let them. Four, investigate. Verify information by checking its source, context, and supporting evidence. Are two sources just citing each other? Keep digging. And five, when addressing misinformation, approach with humility and curiosity rather than confrontation. The Socratic method, y'all. Engage respectfully and ask questions. At the end of the day, it makes you a better informed citizen.
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